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0: This is The Reality. Hello to you. Welcome to The Reality, a half-hour talk show talking about the reality of Jesus Christ. If you've experienced the reality of Jesus in your life, if you've got a story to tell, I would love to hear from you. Write to me, if you will, dudley@surereality.net. Don't worry if you missed that email address. I'll be mentioning it again a little bit later on in the show. Well, once a month right here on The Reality, we feature The Reality Bible Special. God and getting God's Word into us on The Reality Bible Special. Today I'm joined by Pastor Peter Jenkins once again on The Reality Bible Special, talking about the book of Revelation, specifically looking at chapter 4, the chapter about heaven, John the Apostle's vision of heaven. The book of Revelation can be very confusing, but you know, the Bible says that God watches over His Word to perform it in our lives. That is, the Holy Spirit is the one who activates the Word of God in our hearts and in our lives. So I encourage you to read the Word of God, and before you read it, to pray that the Lord will speak to you, that He'll open up the Word to you as you read it. And as we read through the book of Revelation, we gain these incredible blessings of the purposes of God for humanity, for you and for me. It's all about the second coming of Jesus, ultimately. It's exciting, and it fills one with an anticipation of the return of Jesus. What a blessing.
1: Well, Revelation is the revelation of Jesus Christ. And I believe that as we study Revelation, Jesus becomes more real to us because it's the revelation of Christ. So I know a lot of Christians who said to me, I never read it because I don't understand it. It doesn't say you have to understand it. It says read it and you'll be blessed just by reading it. It's a promise. The only book in the Bible that contains that promise.
0: Well, the book of Revelation begins with the Apostle John, who was exiled to the Isle of Patmos, having a vision of heaven. In chapter 4, we read a description of John's vision of heaven. Really, my pleasure today to have in the studio with me Pastor Peter Jenkins. Peter, thank you for joining us.
1: My pleasure, as always, to join you. I love being here.
0: Fantastic. Getting into the Word of God in the Bible Special. We're going to be looking at Revelation chapter 4, and Peter's got some really interesting ideas on how this, in fact, relates to our day and culture today. Let's read Revelation chapter 4. After this, I looked, and behold, a door standing open heaven. And the first voice which I heard speaking to me like a trumpet said, come up here, and I will show you what must take place after this. At once I was in the Spirit, and behold, a throne stood in heaven with one seated on the throne. And he who sat there had the appearance of jasper and carnelian, and around the throne was a rainbow that had the appearance of an emerald. Around the throne were 24 thrones, and seated on the thrones were 24 elders, clothed in white garments with golden crowns on their heads. From the throne came flashes of lightning and ramblings and peals of thunder, and before the throne were burning seven torches of fire, which are the seven spirits of God. And before the throne there was, as it were, a sea of glass, like crystal. Around the throne, on each side of the throne, are four living creatures, full of eyes in front and behind. The first living creature, like a lion. The second living creature, like an ox. The third living creature, with the face of a man. And the fourth living creature, like an eagle in flight. And the four living creatures, each of them with six wings, are full of eyes all around and within. And day and night they never cease saying, holy, holy, holy is the Lord God Almighty, who was and is to come. And whenever the living creatures give glory and honor and thanks to him who is seated on the throne, who lives forever and ever, the 24 elders fall down before him who is seated on the throne and worship him who lives forever and ever. They cast their crowns before the throne, saying, worthy are you, O Lord God, to receive glory and honor and power, for you created all things, and by your will all things were created. God bless his word to us today as we receive it in Jesus' name. This is an incredible chapter, Peter. For me personally, this is the significance of the whole book of Revelation. But just quickly, for anybody listening and perhaps is not familiar with the book of Revelation, what is Revelation all about?
1: Well, Revelation is the revelation of Jesus Christ. And I believe that as we study Revelation, Jesus becomes more real to us because it's the revelation of Christ. So I know a lot of Christians who said to me, I never read it because I don't understand it. It doesn't say you have to understand it. It says read it and you'll be blessed just by reading it. So we can guarantee today, Dudley, that just by people hearing you read it, they're already blessed. It's a promise. The only book in the Bible that contains that promise.
0: Wow.
1: Blessed are those who read it. You've been blessed. And blessed are those who hear it read. Everybody listening to it's been blessed.
0: Fantastic.
1: So have a good day. Goodbye.
0: Done and dusted.
1: Done and dusted.
0: Job done.
1: We can't improve on God's blessing, can we?
0: Absolutely.
1: It's amazing. But then if you look at the overview of Revelation, the first chapter is a revelation of Jesus. And I just want to mention this because it's important. John had been serving Jesus for about 80 years. He was a young teenager when he became a disciple. All the other disciples have been martyred. They try to boil him alive in oil. They stick him on the Isle of Patmos. He's in his 90s, right? So just get this. He has known Jesus for about 80 years. And I'm speaking now to people listening to this program, and you've been a Christian a long time. So have I. I've been serving the Lord 60 years, but I tell you something, I constantly need a fresh revelation of Jesus. And what happens in chapter 1, John gets a fresh revelation of Jesus, not as a baby in a manger or a dead man on a cross or riding on a donkey, but as the risen, ascended, glorified Lord. And he falls on his face before him. He forgets he's got arthritis. He forgets he's in his 90s. He falls on his face before him. And I pray, Lord, today we will have a fresh revelation of Jesus.
0: Fantastic.
1: That's chapter 1.
0: That's chapter 1.
1: Chapters 2 and 3 is all about the churches.
0: Yes.
1: Jesus present in his churches, the presence of Christ in his church. And those seven churches represent every church in the world. So whichever church you go to, your church is like one of those seven churches.
0: Amen.
1: It is absolutely right. There was a rebuke for some. There was encouragement for others. Things needed to be sorted out with relationships and others. But they represent every single church. And then from chapter 4, so we have chapter 1, the person of Jesus. Chapters 2 and 3, the presence of Jesus in his church. And chapter 4, right through to the end, is the program of Jesus for planet Earth.
0: Wow.
1: And it begins in chapter 4, I heard a voice, and of course I'm sure it was a Welsh angel, right? Because he said, come up here.
0: Come up here.
1: Come up here.
0: Oh,
1: come up here, boyo. And he was suddenly taken up into heaven.
0: Yeah.
1: And I believe that's the rapture, Dudley. I believe that's a picture of the rapture, because we don't find the church mentioned again on Earth after chapter 4, verse 1.
0: Interesting, yeah.
1: Until we get to chapter 19, when Jesus comes back to Earth with his church, with the armies of heaven following him, and sets up his kingdom on Earth. So that's very interesting. Show me the church on Earth after chapter 4, verse 1, and before chapter 19. I can't find it. Why? Because it's in heaven.
0: Interesting.
1: Very exciting.
0: Yeah.
1: I'm excited anyway. Because Paul writes and he says, we don't need to be ignorant. If we believe Jesus died and rose again, and we celebrate that at Easter, so God will bring those who have fallen asleep. For this we say to you, those who are alive and remain till the coming of the Lord will not precede those who have fallen asleep. The Lord himself will descend from heaven with a shout, the voice of the archangel, the trumpet of God. Dead in Christ will rise. Those who are alive and remain caught up together with them to meet the Lord in the air. So we meet him in the air in the rapture. He comes for us, but then he comes with us in chapter 19 back to the Mount of Olives to set up his kingdom. This book of Revelation is incredible. I just wish people would read it.
0: Yeah just read it. You know, I always say, Peter, people always say, I can't understand the Bible. Well, I say just read it. You don't have to. It's good to study it. Yes, amen. All
1: show
0: of the
1: me
0: above.
1: Where it says blessed are those who understand it.
0: Yeah, but just read it.
1: It says blessed are those who believe.
0: Exactly, because God watches over his word, so it's up to the Holy Spirit to activate it in our lives as he does. So just get into it. I always say that, you know, don't rush reading the word of God. You've got the rest of your life to read it, so read it for the rest of your life.
1: That's a great line, that is. I had a young man come into my church many years ago. And I recently buried him, actually. I've known him many years. And the first time he came to church, he was into the Big Bang Theory. He was a science student and everything. And I preached the gospel, simple gospel. And I'll never forget what he said. The end of the service, I went to talk to him because I recognized he was there for the first time and we had a chat. He says, I don't understand what you preach tonight, but I've decided to believe it. And you know what? His life was transformed. If you believe in your heart, the Lord Jesus Christ was crucified for your sins, 3 days later rose again from the dead. Yeah. You are saved.
0: Absolutely.
1: Not if you understand it and got letters after your name, if you believe it. So that's a choice every listener's got. Choose to believe.
0: Absolutely.
1: Simple.
0: Spot on. Spot
1: it's
0: on.
1: A powerful thing, you know.
0: Praise God. Choose
1: so when he's caught up into heaven and he has this glimpse of heaven, the first thing he sees is somebody sitting on the throne. And I want to say that God is in control. There's not panic in heaven over what's going on earth, you know. Politicians are panicking. They run, they don't know what to do about the next disaster, do they, really? Mm. The world's in a mess, and nobody needs to elaborate on that. We are in a mess. But God is on the throne. And Revelation tells us that God is on the throne, and I've read the last page, and we win, you know.
0: Yes.
1: This world's going to go through a very trying time, but we have not been ordained to wrath, but to receive salvation through our Lord Jesus Christ. That's why I believe Revelation 4, verse 1 is the rapture. When he gets to heaven, he has this picture of this image, this picture of someone on the throne, but something amazing, Dudley, he sees a rainbow going right around the throne.
0: Mm-hmm.
1: So as I was meditating on that, because I'm very simple, I'm in my understanding. I mean, sometimes people want to spiritualize everything in the book of Revelation. If you can take it literally, take it literally. If it says 1,000 years, why doesn't it mean 1,000 years?
0: Mm-hmm.
1: Six times it says that in a few verses. So why doesn't it mean 1,000 years? Why have people got to spiritualize that away to nothingness? I have no idea, right?
0: Mm-hmm.
1: So what is the significance of this rainbow, complete rainbow, circling the throne? Wow. Mm-hmm. You only see part of a rainbow.
0: Mm-hmm.
1: You see an arc of a rainbow. Look at that beautiful rainbow, but you've never seen a complete rainbow. That's telling me that the things that we don't understand on earth, we only understand in part. And I've got lots of questions and things I don't have the answers to, I'll be honest with you. And the older I get, the less I know. When I was a young man, I knew everything. I'm an old man, I know nothing. But I tell you, there's a rainbow around the throne, and when we see him, we'll be like him, and God will explain it to us.
0: Yeah.
1: This is an amazing thing. So I want to share that with listeners now, things you were struggling with.
0: Yeah.
1: That you don't fully understand, okay? Questions that you can't find the answers to. That's because you only see part of the rainbow. But the day is coming when you'll see a complete rainbow circling the throne. That's amazing.
0: Hallelujah. And the rainbow in the Old Testament is a promise, isn't it?
1: Of course it is.
0: It's a promise that God is not going to destroy the earth, as he did. He said to Noah. So it's a covenant, the first covenant that God made with us. And it's just spectacular. 7 beautiful colors. Red, orange, yellow, green, blue, indigo, and violet, 7 being the perfect number, the number of completeness. And that's a promise, as you rightly said, to us, the second coming of Jesus and the glory of God. And a promise to perhaps somebody listening up today who's never really understood God's purpose for their life. God's got a plan for you. Peter, it's great talking to you. We're going to take a little break and be back after this.
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0: Well, if you just joined us, a very hearty hello. I'm Dudley Anderson. This is The Reality. We've been talking about the Word of God. Today, we're featuring The Reality Bible Special, a monthly episode right here on The Reality, when we get into the Scriptures and get God's Word into us. Today, I'm sharing the program with Pastor Peter Jenkins. We're looking at the book of Revelation. Now, the book of Revelation is all about the second coming of Jesus. We've just looked at chapter 4 today. Now, we're going to continue looking at chapter 4. The Apostle John received this great vision from heaven whilst on the Isle of Patmos in exile, because he was exiled as a follower of Jesus Christ to Patmos, and he received this incredible vision. And in chapter 4, we read that he saw into heaven. He was raptured, as it were, into the third heaven, into the very throne room of God. What an experience, and indeed, what an incredible reading, as we find in the book of Revelation for you and for me. So if you have any questions about Revelation, if you have any questions about anything that we've spoken about so far, I would love to hear from you. If you'd like to make contact with Pastor Peter, then do write to me, dudley@surereality.net, and I'll forward your email on to Pastor Peter Jenkins. Indeed, if you'd like to make contact with me again, that email address is dudley Dudley at surereality.net. Well, let's continue talking to Pastor Peter Jenkins today to find out more. Well, talking to Pastor Peter Jenkins today about the book of Revelation, specifically chapter 4, which is really John, the apostle who penned Revelation by the Holy Spirit, saw this incredible vision of heaven, and he looks up and he sees a vision, literally, of the throne of God in heaven in chapter 4. What's it all about, Peter?
1: He says, after this, I looked, and behold, a door was opened. How do we actually get into heaven? This is the question, isn't it? Because we're told today there's many ways to God and there's many gods and multi-faith and multivitamins and everything. You know, Jesus says, I am the way. And Jesus actually said, I am the door. And the only way you're going to get into heaven is through the door. And Jesus is the door. So this open door is made available to all those who put their faith in Christ. This is the question. This is the way it works. And there's three doors actually mentioned in Revelation. The church in Philadelphia, to the angel of the church in Philadelphia, write these words, who holds the key. What he opens, nobody can shut. What he shuts, no one can open. He says, I place before you an open door that no one can shut. And I live my life like that. Do you know, sometimes when I don't know what to do, I say, Lord, if it's not of you, shut the door. I give you the keys, right? And if it is of you, open the door. That's a great way to live, you know. So I want to encourage all our listeners today to ask the Lord, if you're not sure, you're not certain, ask him, if it's not his will, shut the door. If it is his will, open the door. You can't live your life better than that. Absolutely. With him in charge of the keys. It's incredible.
0: Yes,
1: it's just beautiful.
0: Praise God.
1: Then, of course, there's the door to our hearts. He says, I stand at the door and knock. If anyone hears my voice and opens the door, I will come in. And maybe today you're listening to this program and you've never opened the door of your heart to Jesus.
0: Come on.
1: Open the door. You know, the problem is, what we don't understand is the catch is on the inside. It's not on the outside, it's on the inside. He doesn't kick the door in, he knocks.
0: Mm-hmm.
1: It's up to you to open the door, lift the catch, open the door, and we guarantee he'll walk in. All you've got to do is open the door.
0: Absolutely.
1: And then the third door we've got is this one, and a door that was open in heaven. And thank God, Jesus Christ is that door, and he's made it possible for us by accepting what he's done for us when he died on the cross and rose from the dead. 12 our sins forgiven, so we can spend eternity in heaven. That's an amazing thing.
0: Mm-hmm.
1: Around the throne, there were 24 elders. And there's a lot of speculation who they were. Some people believe they, you know, 12 from the Old Testament, 12 from the New Testament, bringing that together. I don't know. And what I don't know, I don't speculate.
0: Mm-hmm.
1: Because if God wanted us to know, he would have told us. So it's just a fact that he just saw them there, and they were there for a reason. But there's something else that's quite interesting, really, because before the throne, there was a sea of glass, and round about the throne, there were four beasts. And these four beasts caused some confusion with people. So let's just quickly look at that before I come to the main point of chapter 4. Those four beasts, very interesting. The first one was like a lion. Well, Jesus is the lion of the tribe of Judah. He has prevailed. And that's the Gospel of Matthew. Because these four beasts, actually, I believe, represent the four Gospels. He was like a lion. That's the Gospel of Matthew. Represented as a king. Where is the one who's been born king of the Jews? He's like a lion. Number two, like a calf, and that represents the Gospel of Mark. Jesus came as a servant. Even the Son of Man did not come to be served, but to serve, to give his life as a ransom. The third one was the face of a man, and that's the Gospel of Luke, because Jesus comes as the Son of Man. I want you to know, it says in Luke, the Son of Man has power on earth to forgive sins. So we cannot understand. Who can understand how God could become a man and still be completely God? He was all man and all God. That's impossible to understand. You have to choose whether or not you want to believe it. I do believe it. As a man, he understands me. As God, he can help me. If he was only a man, I'm a man. If he was only God, how does he understand me? But he became like me, so I can become more like him. How amazing is that?
0: That's amazing.
1: It's an incredible gospel.
0: Thank you, Jesus.
1: And the fourth thing, he was like an eagle, which is the Gospel of John, because the eagle soars above everything. And in the beginning was the Word, and the Word was with God, and the Word was God. In the beginning with God, through him all things were made, and without him nothing that has been made was made. So those four beasts are quite interesting, possibly representing the four Gospels, the four different aspects of Christ that are revealed in those four Gospels. But quite an interesting thought, really.
0: Mm, fantastic.
1: Now, we know the devil is a robber and a liar and a thief. So there's something going on that we can learn from Revelation chapter 4 in our world today to show us that the devil is trying to stop the worship that is revealed to us in chapter 4 in Revelation. Because in chapter 4, we read this: "You are worthy, O Lord, to receive glory and honor, power, for you have created all things, and for your pleasure they are and were created." Romans chapter 1 says that God has revealed himself through his creation, so men are without excuse.
0: Mm-hmm. Mm-hmm.
1: People say, where's God? Look around you, he's everywhere, man. I mean, how do the birds know when it's time to nest? How does every different type of bird make a different type of nest?
0: Yes.
1: They don't go to night school to learn how to build nests. But if you study that and you look at a nest, straight away you'll know what kind of bird made it. That's an incredible thing.
0: That's fascinating.
1: It's a fantastic thing, right?
0: Yeah, yeah.
1: So in chapter 4, we come to the last part of chapter 4, where they are worshipping God for creation. What is the thing the devil's attacking today is creation.
0: Mm.
1: It cannot be taught in schools where they taught about the Big Bang Theory, Darwinism, evolution, but you cannot teach the concept of a creator. Why? Because the devil is trying to rob God of the worship that is due to him for his creation. Well, on this program, we give God the praise and glory as they do in Revelation chapter 4, for you are worthy to receive glory and honor, for you've created all things.
0: Absolutely.
1: And for your pleasure, they are and were created.
0: Amen.
1: Our God is a creator.
0: Absolutely. And the Bible says, Jesus said that the devil is the father of lies. He's
1: of
0: a liar from the beginning, you know. So all this doctrine that we get today that is a scriptural or not scriptural,
1: yeah,
0: not from God, tends to lies. It's deception.
1: And when you think what he offers in, what the devil offers, right, instead of the concept of a creator, that we've come from nothing to go nowhere. That's not a very good offer, is it? That's not a very good, I mean, if you want to take his offer, but he's offering you, you've come from nothing, a big bang, to go nowhere. Whereas the Bible tells us that God Almighty ordained before the foundation of the world,
0: yes,
1: that we would be alive today, and he's made a plan for us to spend eternity with him in heaven. I know whose offer I'm taking.
0: Absolutely, come on.
1: So we worship God for his creation.
0: Yeah.
1: So bear that in mind. There's a constant battle going on today. The devil is doing everything possible to rob God of worship for his creation by denying the fact that there is a creator. I just think that's amazing.
0: That's absolutely amazing. It's phenomenal. So John the Apostle sees this glorious vision of heaven. You know, we think of Revelation as apocalyptical. It's about the second coming of Jesus and the end of the world. But here he sees a vision of splendor and glory. So how does that connect with the rest of the book?
1: Well, you see, yeah, exactly. You see, he sees heaven and he's taken up into heaven, and it gets a little bit difficult because he's seeing things on earth from a heavenly perspective. And the whole message that John has, he's in heaven, and whereas on earth we read what's going to happen to earth, and it's horrendous. By the time you get to chapter 9 or 10, half the world population are destroyed. It is terrible. Yeah. What's going to happen to this world? I say to people, never mind about saving the climate. You want to save your soul.
0: Mm.
1: That's far more important, because there's going to be a new heaven and a new earth anyway. I wouldn't worry about global warming. God's going to destroy the world with fire.
0: Mm. Yeah.
1: And so this whole emphasis today on, yes, there is an emphasis on God's love, but we have to...

0: Christ is their saviour. That's the condemnation, because we refuse to believe. We're back to believing again, not to understanding. But if you refuse to believe that Jesus died for your sins, because that's a choice you make, because God's put faith, God's given every man a measure of faith. And I say to every listener now, God has given you enough faith to believe what Jesus Christ did for you on the cross. He's given you the faith. You choose whether or not to activate it. Simple as that. It's as simple as that.
1: Yes.
0: And this whole thing now, so in chapter 4, what a meeting that must have been, you know. Could you, it must be like, people say to me, oh, the worship's too long. I say, I'm not going to enjoy heaven very much. The worship's too loud. Have you read Revelation?
1: Yes.
0: If I was you, I'd start practicing now, you know. I mean, I had a couple come to one of the, I won't say which church I was at, and they never came to the worship.
1: Huh?
0: Never. They'd only come in for the preaching. So I said to them one day, I said, listen, why do you always come late? You know, I love you to bits. Like, why do you always, oh, well, it's only singing. I said, how sad. You don't understand, we're worshipping God. It's not only singing, we're worshipping God. And you better get some practice in, because we're going to do a lot of that in heaven.
1: Well, it says that they stood before the throne day and night.
0: Day and night. Well, there is no night.
1: In Isaiah, it says the same thing. Day and night, they were standing before
0: holy,
1: the throne.
0: Holy, holy, holy,
1: holy, holy, holy, holy, holy, holy, holy, holy, holy, holy,
0: day and night. I don't say I've heard this perpetual. One before. Holy, holy, holy.
1: The only thing, Peter, the only thing that we do here on earth that we will do for eternity,
0: yeah, that's
1: is worship God.
0: That, you're absolutely right. There's certain things. You see, in heaven, you won't be able to evangelize anybody.
1: There's no need for that. There's no need for healing.
0: Well, you won't be able to. There's nobody to get saved.
1: No, there's no need for healing. You can't help the poor. There's no poor.
0: No, he wipes away all tears. No more crying. No,
1: but we shall worship.
0: All eternity we shall worship. And you see, because God's attributes are unchangeable, he's the same yesterday, today, and forever. This is an interesting thought. We'll throw this in while we're at it, right, talking about creation. But if God created everything, and he's the same yesterday, today, and forever, then he's an eternal creator. That's an interesting thought. Are we going to spend eternity with an eternal creator? We're not going to be sitting on clouds stringing harps. He's an eternal creator. I'll just leave you with that thought, right?
1: Absolutely.
0: It's bigger than I can comprehend.
1: Yeah.
0: But he is the creator. He never changes.
1: Yeah.
0: So that means eternally he is a creator of the increase of his... What does this verse mean? Of the increase of his kingdom and government, there will be no end. The increase.
1: Yeah.
0: Oh, wow.
1: Yeah.
0: There's a lot of planets for him to sort out.
1: Yeah, and what we can't understand on this planet is, you know, a lot of people say God's outside of space and time. I don't believe that. I believe space and time is inside of God.
0: Yeah,
1: God encompasses space and time.
0: Yeah.
1: So in this world and in these hours and minutes and seconds and years and decades and centuries in which we live, we can't conceptualize in this finite world the infinite God.
0: But how about this then? Okay, so God is eternal. No beginning, no end. Okay, so we put God right at the top. Eternal. No beginning, no end. The angels are immortal. They have a beginning, but they have no end. We are mortal with a beginning and an end. What an incredible gospel that the eternal would come right down to the mortal so that we would become like him with an eternal destiny. That's an amazing thing.
1: God made him who had no sin to be sin for us, so that in him we might become the righteousness of God. Peter, it's been amazing speaking to you. We've got so much to talk about with regard to Revelation chapter 4 and 5. I'm going to invite you back again next time, and we'll get more into that. Thank you so much for joining us today on the Reality Bible Special.
0: My pleasure.
1: So wonderful talking to Pastor Peter Jenkins once again today in the Reality Bible Special. If you have any questions or comments, I would love to receive that from you by email. 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
1: Day number 222, we believe. In 2 Chronicles chapter 1, verse 1 to 17, Solomon begins his reign with a request for wisdom rather than riches or power. God grants him wisdom and also blesses him with wealth and honor, showing that belief in the scriptures and God's priorities leads to true success. In 1 Corinthians chapter 6, Paul warns against lawsuits among believers and calls the church to flee sexual immorality. The body is not our own, but belongs to the Lord, redeemed for his glory. To believe in Christ means living as those set apart, honoring him in both actions and relationships. Psalm 94, verse 1 to 11 reminds us that God sees all and judges with righteousness. Human schemes may seem hidden, but nothing escapes his wisdom and power. Wisdom, holiness, and integrity are the marks of those who belong to God. Today, ask the Holy Spirit to give you wisdom for your decisions and to keep your life pure and devoted to him. Our scripture readings for today is taken from the book of 2 Chronicles chapter 1, verse 1 to 17, 1 Corinthians chapter 6, and Psalm 94, verse 1 to 11. This is Bishop Bonaparte praying that you have a blessed day.

Welcome to Elevate Ministries International. My name is Minister Cassandra Powder, and it's my pleasure as usual to be here with you sharing another time. I continue to be in awe of the goodness of God and His faithfulness, His ability to continue to clothe and protect and provide and continue to give us peace and joy and hope. Even as you continue through the rest of this week, you know, remember that God is a faithful God. I want somebody to remember that God continues to be a covenant-keeping God. Even when you don't understand, even when it, you know, it does not make sense, even when you're not seeing it, I want somebody out here to remember that God is a covenant-keeping God. As crime continues to spiral out of control, you know, it's as if we have lost hope in terms of solution. It's as if we just don't know where to go from here. There must be a starting point, and the starting point is Jesus. I say again, Jesus. Oh, God is a good God. My theme today is remember Eli. Even as we watch on the landscape of Trinidad and Tobago, we see and we understand who is committing the crime. We continue to be in awe of the age of those of the perpetrators of the crimes in our nation. I am here to tell the parents of Trinidad and Tobago, remember Eli. Remember Eli. Who is this Eli? Who was he? Eli was one of the prophets of old that ministered in the house to the children of Israel. He was specially chosen by God. And the priesthood that he carried was not just for him, but it was to transcend through his lineage to other generations. But Eli had some serious issues. As the Bible states, just like some of us, we have issues with our children. We have issues when coming to disciplining our children. Whosoever you are today, I am here to encourage, I'm here to instruct, I'm here to remind you, remember Eli. My scripture today is taken from 1 Samuel chapter 2, and I start from verse 28, and it reads, God now is speaking to Eli, and he says, and did I choose him out of all the tribes of Israel to be my priest? That's what God is saying. To offer upon mine altar, to burn incense, to wear an ephod before me? And did I give unto the house of thy father all the offerings made by fire of the children of Israel? And we go to 29. Therefore, kick he at my sacrifice and at my offering which I commanded in my habitation, and honorest thy sons above me, to make yourselves fat with the chiefest of all the offerings of Israel, my people. I read a little further down, which is same chapter 2, but verse 30, and it reads, God continues to say, and the house of thy father should walk before me forever. But now the Lord saith, be it far from me, for them that honor me, I will honor, and they that despise me shall be lightly esteemed. Behold, the days come that I will cut of thine arm and the arm of thy father's house, that there shall not be an old man in thine house. This is a warning to some mother, to some father today. You have allowed your children, like a runaway freight train, to do as they please, to operate as they want to curse you in your house, to disrespect you in your house, to march up and down as if they are the parent and you are the child. God is saying, stewardship, you are accountable to God. One of these days, you will have to give account for the children that God has placed in your hand. The beautiful thing about life is that once you're still in the land of the living, that means that there still is an opportunity for turning. Hallelujah. Eli, as the Bible states, what was he doing? Of course, Eli
spoke to his sons about what they were doing. They were ravishing the woman in the temple, or they were having as the high priest at that time sons, which by extension, they were priests also operating in the temple. But what were they doing? They were having intercourse with these women. They were stealing and partaking of things that they should not have partaken of. And God was angry. Eli being old and stricken in age, far as God was concerned, that was no excuse. You see, God don't destroy without a warning. I know that there are parents out there, God has been speaking to you about your ways. God has been speaking to you concerning how you've been disciplining your children. There's a lot of us that have decided to go against the principle in the Bible which states, spare not the rod and spoil the child. We have decided to go the way of the world and discipline our children in ways that are not effective and ways that are contrary to the word of God. But today I am asking you to remember Eli. The Bible says that Eli spoke to his sons, and Eli told his sons, look at the things that you are doing. I have heard of them. What you are doing is wrong. And I'm quite sure that there are those that would say, but at least Eli would have spoken to his sons about their ways. Oh, but apparently, as far as the word of God states, that was not enough. There comes a time, mommy and daddy, there comes a time, mommy and daddy, that talking time is done. Done. All talk time is over, and it is time for action. And the time for action had come. God wanted Eli to take action. God wanted Eli to stand up as the man, hallelujah, in his house, understanding that he, God, had made a covenant with Eli. Eli needed to act, and he did not. And because Eli did not act, God had to send another prophet to pass judgment, to cause a shift to take place, to clean up the mess that was created by what Eli's sons had desecrated the office of the high priest. I don't know who you are today, but God is saying that he is displeased with the way in which you are parent your children. You have not been a good parent. It's time for you to face up. It's time for you to begin to bruise your knee. Time to stop talk. And even as God gives you strategies to deal with your wayward children, whatever it might be, he is God all by himself. And I want you to understand that his ways are perfect and past finding out. His ways are perfect and past finding out within your own self today. I don't know who you are, but I'm sure even as the Bible states that there is a way that seemeth right to man, and the end thereof is destruction. It's time for you to wake up and begin to govern your children. Begin to face your children and tell them what you're doing. It is wrong. It is against the constitution of the Bible. Some of us have sons who are people's wives and bringing them into our homes to desecrate our homes. Some of us have daughters that with people's husband and bringing them into our homes to desecrate our homes. Some of us fully well know that our children are involved in things that they ought not to be involved in. Some of us, our children are thieves, and we are encouraging them to bring stolen items into our home. Parents, it's time that you shake yourself
and go back and allow God to fix this situation. Some of us might have to start with an apology. I remind you,

perish also is that if Eli would have given up, I don't know who you are today. I'm here to encourage you. Once you're alive, don't give up. Start to repent for yourself. Repent for your children. Repent for generations that have passed. And ask God for

for my daughter. Mercy for my grandson. Mercy for my granddaughter. He is a God that continues in this dispensation to make grace available to us. Even as I close, I want to remind you to remember, Eli, it is time to turn. It's time to make a turnaround. His grace is sufficient. Hallelujah, somebody. I say His grace is sufficient. Oh God, as I leave parents saved, hallelujah, and unsaved before you in the land of Trinidad and Tobago and regions beyond, cause them, oh God, hallelujah, to sanctify a fast for the youths of this nation, the perpetrators of the crime in this island, and oh God, cause them as they sanctify a fast to go before the mercy seat and night and day cry out for mercy. Cause them to repent, not just for themselves, but for their children. Hallelujah. As the matriarch of found, God, the matriarch over their children's lives today, God, we cry for mercy. Mercy, God, mercy. Holy Ghost, mercy today, God. I say mercy. Oh God, in the name of Jesus Christ, I decree, declare, and I establish that the wind of change will blow over the island of Trinidad and Tobago and all the altars that was established to take lives that represents blood. I release the consuming fire over the airwaves, oh God, that will bring about a spiritual revolution. Oh God, that men and women, boys and girls,

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2: I'm Dwayne King, and I grew up surrounded by drunks. First my dad, then a drunken uncle who brought his drunken buddies home. I hated them all, but ended up just like them. As a teenager, drinking made me wild, and I vandalized other people's property, crashed a car, and was put on probation. I joined the Job Corps and went to Utah, but was so homesick I quit and came home. I laid around for 10 months before I went back to school, taking 6 courses to catch up. Although I was smoking pot by then, I graduated and got a good job with the power company. I got married, and shortly after a son was born to us, my wife got saved. I told her no way was I going to church. Before long, my drinking got so bad she left me. I promised to quit so she'd come home, but after she returned, my drinking was worse than ever. A man at work tried to tell me about Jesus, but I mocked him. Men from my wife's church came too, once during a poker game. They prayed for me and we mocked them after they left. But then I began to have premonitions about dying. And I saw that I had become like the men I despised growing up. I went to church with my wife 3 Sundays in a row, resisting the urge to go forward. The 4th Sunday, I stepped out and gave my life to Christ. Did I ever change? I never went out drinking with the guys after that. Well, my mom got saved, then my brothers, then my best friend. God opened a prison ministry to me, and I've been a pastor since 1988. What a change when Jesus sets you free. If the Son therefore shall make you free, you shall be free indeed.
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2: A crisis can be frightening, but it's also an opportunity for growth. My name is Blair, and my first crisis came at age 14 when my parents split up. I struggled with feelings of insecurity and failure. Still, I was appointed to the U.S. Naval Academy and did well for the first 2 years. I made the crew team and my grades were good. Junior year, my second big crisis came as classes got tougher. My roommate invited me to a Bible study, but I didn't have time for God. I lost weight, became depressed, and tried counseling. I quit the crew team, but still failed my classes. Then I signed myself into a mental hospital. 7 weeks later, and still no better, I contemplated suicide, but ran away instead. Back home, I checked into a second mental hospital, then returned to the academy. But my ambition was gone, so I moved to California. There I went to Bible study and prayed to receive Christ when I learned that, while we were yet sinners, Christ died for us. I went to church with my mom sporadically. I'm married, and a crisis in our marriage rekindled my love and need for God. I listened to Unshackled, where I heard stories like mine, people that God restored. My wife also gave her life to Christ. Knowing God has brought our family closer together, He allows the crises in our lives so that we may grow in faith. Remember, Jesus came to give us life, and life more abundantly. And if the Son therefore shall make you free, you shall be free indeed.
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2: Hey Hope family, what's up? It's your boy Selector Sabi. Hebrews 11:6 says, but without faith it's impossible to please him, for he that cometh to God must believe that he is, and that he is a rewarder of them that diligently seek him. In order to please God, we must believe that he is God. We must trust him to handle all our fears and live our lives as people who believe in him should. Our faith must be bigger than whatever threatens us to fear, and let God have his way according to his word in our lives. 2 Chronicles 20 and verse 15 says, this is what the Lord says to you. Do not be afraid or discouraged because of this vast army, for the battle is not yours, but God's. Trust in God today. Remember, the battle is not yours. It belongs to God. And have faith in him so that you can see him at the end of it.

Now tonight, I want you to turn with me to the 12th chapter of Matthew. The 12th chapter of Matthew. And beginning at verse 38, somebody asked me what version I'm using. I'm using the same one Paul used, the King James Version. You know, we have so many versions today that you can stand up and quote scripture, and if you misquote it, they think you're using another version. And it's very interesting. I guess my wife and I must have 25 different versions. Well, I'm going to the King James Version as I normally do in my preaching. I like a number of the versions, and they throw a lot of light on it. And I heard the story that someone told about the Apostle Paul had Timothy had received a letter from the Apostle Paul. And behind him were two donkeys loaded down with baggage. And they said, "What is all that?" They said, "Well, these are the commentaries to tell you what Paul is saying in that letter." Then certain of the scribes and of the Pharisees answered, saying, "Master, we want to see you do a sign. We want a sign." But he answered and said unto them, "An evil and adulterous generation seeketh after a sign, and there shall be no sign given it but the sign of the prophet Jonah." Isn't it strange that Jesus would use Jonah? He didn't tell us not to believe the story of Jonah. He accepted the fact that Jonah had been swallowed by a whale or a ship or a big fish. "For as Jonah was 3 days and 3 nights in the whale's belly, so shall the Son of Man be 3 days and 3 nights in the heart of the earth." He was using that as an illustration of his own death and resurrection. "The men of Nineveh shall rise in judgment with this generation and shall condemn it, because they repented at the preaching of Jonah. And behold, a greater than Jonah is here." Remember when Jonah preached to Nineveh? And Nineveh was a great city of several hundred thousand people, and the greatest revival of all time took place when that entire city turned to God in repentance. They repented of their sins, and everyone in the whole city turned to God. And God spared that city the judgment. And I've been praying for America. Oh, God, spare America. Because we see the possibilities of our world being destroyed, not only in atomic war, but also by AIDS and other things that are gripping our world at the moment. "The Queen of the South shall rise up in the judgment with this generation and shall condemn it. For she came from the uttermost parts of the earth to hear the wisdom of Solomon. But behold, a greater than Solomon is here." How could a greater than Solomon ever come? I want to talk about that tonight. I want to use Solomon's life as an illustration of the lives of Americans today and American young people. Because you see, Solomon was a man of great knowledge. And we look on every hand today and we see young people seeking knowledge, security, love. It seems that they're on a great quest. Young people seek to define themselves in terms of clothes they wear. And we hear that the miniskirt is on the way back. And the crowd they run with, and the things they buy, and the places they go, and the rock concerts they attend. But many of our young people today are lonely. And I was talking to the dean of one of our great Eastern universities, and I said, "What is the greatest problem on this campus?" He said, "Lack of purpose and meaning." That was Dr. Bach at Harvard University. Now, the results of Solomon's search were expressed time after time. He said, "Vanity of vanities, life is nothing but a vanity." And the word vanity means a bubble that burst. He sought pleasure by every conceivable means, but it was nothing but a bursting bubble. Solomon had it all. And at the end, he said, "It's not worth it." First, Solomon attained great knowledge. He knew more than any man that ever lived, except Jesus Christ. He said, "I've got more wisdom than all they that have been before me and all of those that are going to follow me," in Ecclesiastes 1:16.
In 1 Kings 4:30, it says Solomon's wisdom excelled the wisdom of all the East and all the wisdom of Egypt. He said, I gave my heart to know wisdom, and I perceive that this also is vexation of spirit. For in much wisdom and knowledge, there is much grief. He said, you can know it all. Have all the knowledge and have all the PhDs and all the rest. But it doesn't satisfy something deep inside our hearts and our souls. Vanity of vanities, all is vanity. And the struggle intensifies around the globe right now for the hearts and minds of youth. But Christ said we're to love God with our heart, soul, strength, and mind. And you cannot come to God alone through your mind. Our natural minds have been affected by sins. The Bible says in 2 Corinthians 3:14, their minds were blinded. In 2 Corinthians 4:4, the God of this world hath blinded the minds of them that believe not. The God of this world is the devil. The Bible teaches there is a devil. There are demons. And they have the power to blind your mind towards spiritual things. In the futility of their thinking, they are darkened in their understanding, says Paul in Ephesians, the 4th chapter. Now that's the New International Version, by the way, that particular scripture I just quoted. Now the Bible teaches in Titus 1 that our minds are defiled. In Daniel 5, it says they're filled with pride. In 1 Timothy 6:5, it says they're corrupt. In Ephesians 4, it says they're filled with vanity. In Proverbs 21, it says they're wicked. With all of our stockpiles of knowledge, do you know what we've learned? We've learned something that Adam and Eve did not know in the Garden of Eden. We've learned the knowledge of evil. Adam and Eve gained the knowledge of evil when they sinned against God. God never meant that we were to know what evil was. He created us perfect human beings. We were to live thousands of years on this planet. We were to build a wonderful world with God's help. But we rebelled against God. And we gained the knowledge of evil. And now we've reached the point in civilization where with all of our knowledge, we have now invented the atomic bomb and the hydrogen bomb and chemical weapons and computers and all the rest that make it so that man can be wiped out in a matter of hours. What can we do? Receive Christ. Let him dominate your mind. Let this mind be in you, which was also in Christ Jesus. The scripture says you can be transformed in your thinking. Be ye transformed by the renewing of your mind. Give your mind to Christ. Yes, there's going to be peace because Christ is the Prince of Peace. He's going to bring peace. But only through God are we going to find peace. You can have peace in your heart right now. You can have peace of mind right now by surrendering your life and your heart to Jesus Christ. The Bible says God made the wisdom of this world look foolish. The world failed to find him by its wisdom, and he chose to save those who have faith in the folly of the gospel. Notice he calls the gospel folly. The gospel is folly to this world that has its mind blinded and affected by the devil. You see, sin is a disease. It's also a disease of the mind. It's worse than Alzheimer's disease or any other disease that you can think of. It's destructive, and we all have it. The Bible says all have sinned. What can we do about it? Come to the cross. Let Christ forgive your sins, change your life, turn you in a new direction, and give you a new mind. Because Christ can become the Lord of your mind as well as your body and as well as your soul. And then Solomon was not only the smartest man and the most brilliant man that ever lived and the best educated, but he gave himself to great pleasures. In Ecclesiastes 2:1, he said, I said in my heart, go to now, I will prove thee with laughter. Therefore, I'm going to enjoy pleasure. He had every sensual pleasure that you can imagine. The Bible describes in details all that he had. He had the finest swimming pool you've ever read about. It was flanked by 12 lions of gleaming bronze.
He drank the finest wines in golden goblets. He had 700 wives and 300 concubines. Talk about sex. He had it. More than any of you will ever have. And every pleasure that you could think of was at his beck and call. He did what many of you would like to do, but you can't afford it. Some people are good because they can't afford to be bad. But God doesn't count that. Some sin is expensive. With every imaginable device of pleasure and lust at his fingertips, Solomon sat out under the stars one night and contemplated the emptiness of it all. He said, "Vanity of vanities, it's all vanity. It's a bubble that burst." How many of you are crying tonight on the inside? On the outside, you have a mask. Inside, the peace and the joy and the happiness that you've always searched for is missing. Something's wrong in your marriage. Something's wrong in your courtship. Something's wrong in your school. Something's wrong in your life. Something's wrong between you and your parents. Something's wrong between you and your friends. Something's just missing in your life. Do you know Christ? Do you have the joy and the peace that he can bring? Because in him are the pleasures that you can have. And then Solomon was the richest man in the history of the world. His income was staggering. It's all listed in the Bible. The weight of gold that came to Solomon in 1 year was 603.6 talents of gold. That's billions of dollars. Did you know he had a stable of 40,000 horses? But one night he sat on the top of his house in Lebanon. And with indigestion, his hand clutched at his empty heart, and he said, "Vanity of vanities, all is vanity. It's all a bubble that burst. It's nothing. All this pleasure, all these riches and everything are nothing." The Bible says in Psalm 37, "A little that a righteous man hath is better than the riches of many wicked." I'd rather be as poor as Job's turkey and know Christ than to be the richest man in the whole world without Christ. In Proverbs 23, he wrote, "Wilt thou set thine eyes upon that which is not? For riches certainly make themselves wings, and they fly away like an eagle." Jesus said, "Beware of covetousness, for a man's life consisteth not in the abundance of the things which he possesseth." And we look on Wall Street. Sometimes they show those pictures of those men going crazy. Just, I don't know how they keep up with it all. But people go crazy over money. And even poor people long for money. They say, "If only I had a few thousand dollars, I'd be happy." No, you wouldn't. Because you'd want a few thousand more. And then Solomon had great power. Men like power and prestige. And no nation in the world of that day dared defy Solomon. He had more power than any man of his generation. He had the greatest army, he had the greatest navy in the world of that day. And he looked upon his mighty military power and he said, "It's all a bubble that burst. What shall it profit a man," Jesus said, "if he gains the whole world and loses his soul?" Suppose he had all the knowledge and all the wealth and all the power in the whole world today and lost your soul. And many of you are doing just that. You've gained in your circle of world. You've gained all that you can gain, but your soul you're not sure about. You go to church. You have a name on a church roll. You've been baptized and all of that. But deep in your heart, something is missing. You don't know what it is. The thing that's missing is that personal relationship with Christ. But Paul talked about another power that comes. "For God hath not given us the spirit of fear, but of power and of love and a sound mind." And then so Solomon turned to the aesthetic life. He said, "Well, maybe I can do some other things that'll bring happiness and peace and joy to my life." He said, "I made pools of water. I got me men singers and women singers and the delights of the sons of men as musical instruments." He got orchestras and he got ballet. He got everything. "And whatsoever my eyes desired," he said, "I kept not from them." I had everything I could ever think about or desire. But he said it was all vanity.
He developed a love for art and music and culture. He built beautiful gardens, had musical recitals. Then he said, I looked upon all the works that my hands had wrought and on the labor that I had labored to do, and behold, it was all vanity and vexation of spirit, and there's no spirit under the sun, no profit under the sun. You see, if you had it all that you're striving after, it wouldn't bring the peace and the happiness you're looking for. Why? Because it's found in Christ. The scripture says, behold, are greater than Solomon's. And now Solomon also tried religion. He vowed to build the greatest temple that the world had ever seen. Solomon's temple took 7 years to build, and it was called one of the seven wonders of the world. His temple was an architectural wonder. It was made ready at a quarry so that when it was built, they didn't use any hammers or axes or any tools of iron was heard while it was being put together. It was so perfect. He overlaid the temple with pure gold. The floor was made of gold. It took 150,000 laborers working 7 years to build it. But religion without a personal encounter with Christ will not save the soul. It won't bring peace to your soul that your soul longs for. Where is peace? Where is fulfillment? Where is life's purpose and meaning? Finally, Solomon came to this conclusion. He said, let us hear the conclusion of the whole matter. Fear God. Keep his commandments, for this is the whole duty of man. For God shall bring every work into judgment, whether every secret thing, whether it be good or whether it be evil. In other words, he said, there's a judgment coming, and to be prepared for that judgment is the most important thing in the whole world. Come to the cross. That's the only place you can find forgiveness. And Jesus said, behold, a greater than Solomon is here. Jesus said, ye shall know the truth, and the truth shall make you free. Jesus said what we see on that sign, I am the way, the truth, and the life. I am the embodiment of all truth. Think of a man standing in front of the world and saying, I am the embodiment of all truth. He's either crazy, or he's lying, or he's what he claims to be. Jesus said, I am the truth, and I can set you free. Free from your anxieties, free from your troubles and problems. I can give you a peace to go through them. Now, he doesn't take your troubles and problems away, as Dawn told us a few moments ago, but he gives you a peace and a joy that will enable you to go through them and live through them if you put your trust and your faith in him. Yes, Jesus was greater in wisdom. It says, in whom are hid all the treasures of wisdom and knowledge. It's in Christ. In Colossians 2, in Jesus Christ. If you know Christ, you know more than the professor at the greatest university, because that professor is looking for something that you've found. Christ was greater in giving pleasure, because the scripture says in Hebrews 12, who for the joy that was set before him. You see, when you receive Christ, the Holy Spirit comes to live into your life, and he produces in you joy. It's supernatural joy. And there's pleasure beyond anything that you ever dreamed in Jesus Christ. I remember my mother was dying a few years ago up here in Charlotte. And the last words my mother was heard to say was in a loud voice at 5 o'clock in the morning. She'd been in a coma. She hadn't said a word, she hadn't moved, and she was a great woman of God. But she suddenly sat up in bed the day she died and shouted out Psalm 149:5, let the saints be joyful in glory and let them sing upon their beds. Can you imagine that? I think she was already in heaven. In 1 Peter 1, it says, whom having not seen ye love, in whom though ye now see him not, yet believing you rejoice with joy unspeakable and full of glory. In thy presence is fullness of joy, at thy right hand there pleasures forevermore, the Bible says. Psalm 16:11.
Do you know that? Do you know that kind of joy? That's something that's supernaturally produced. You can't find it anywhere else. You can't find it in sex experience. You can't find it in drugs. You see, the whole country is on a quest for something. In drugs, in sex, in entertainment. We want something. We don't quite know what it is. And it's elusive. We don't find it. Oh, you can go out and have a good time at a party, and prom is going to be around the corner. You can have a great time on your prom night if you get the right guy. But something will be missing. All of a sudden, in the midst of a crowd, in the midst of a dance, in the midst of the orchestra playing, in the midst of the band playing, your face will suddenly have a little cloud over it, just for an instant. It's just a moment in which it seems that it's not all put together. The puzzle is not put together. And then you forget it and you go on. But it's there, and it'll grow through the years. He was also greater in riches. It says, though he was rich, yet for your sakes he became poor, that ye through his poverty might be rich. There's no riches compared to the riches in Jesus Christ. Come to Christ, and he gives you the real things of life. And then he was greater in power. It says all power is given unto him in heaven and earth. And the Bible says that someday he's going to come back in power and great glory, and his holy angels with him. No wonder the Apostle Paul said, I'm not ashamed of the gospel of Christ, for it is the power of God unto salvation to everyone that believes. Do you know that power? Has that power come into your heart? Have you received him? I'm going to ask you tonight to make sure of your relationship with Christ. I'm going to ask you to enter into his force and march under his banner, under his flag, and say, from this moment on, I'm following Christ, like Dawn said a few moments ago. Do you know him? Are you sure of it? I'm going to ask you to come and stand in front of this platform and say, by coming, I want to come to Christ with all my heart. I want to surrender to him. I want to make sure. You want to receive him into your heart, or you want to rededicate your life to him? You get up and come and stand here. And after you've all come and stood here, I'm going to say a word to you and have a prayer with you, then give you some literature to help you in your Christian life. You say, well, why do you ask people publicly? Well, the reason I ask people publicly is because every person that Jesus ever called, he called publicly. He hung on the cross publicly. He said, if you will not acknowledge me before men, I'll not acknowledge you before my Father which is in heaven. The scripture also says, he that hardeneth his heart, being often reproved, shall suddenly be cut off, and that without remedy. You may never again in your whole life have a moment like this tonight. What a gorgeous evening. There may never be another moment when you're so close to the kingdom as you are tonight. And the Bible warns time after time, now is the accepted time. Today is the day of salvation. You have no promise of tomorrow. You have no promise that your heart will be feeling the way it feels tonight. God is speaking to you. You're making a choice tonight.

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0: shall they fear the name of the Lord from the west, and his glory from the rising of the sun. When the enemy comes in like a flood, the Spirit of the Lord will lift up a standard against him. When the enemy attacks our lives and attempts to drown us, the Spirit of the Lord will lift up a standard against him and place us on higher ground. Habakkuk 3, verse 19 says, God, the Lord, is my strength. He makes my feet like the deer's. He makes me tread on my high places. When you are at your highest point, when you are at the top, or at least when you think you're at the top, that's when the devil comes after you. And here's what the Bible says about this in 1 Corinthians chapter 10, verse 12. Therefore, let anyone who thinks that he stands take heed lest he fall. The Amplified translation puts it this way. Therefore, let the one who thinks he stands firm, immune to temptation, being overconfident and self-righteous, take care that he does not fall into sin and condemnation. So the minute that you think you are strong, or you're something, or you've achieved greatness, that's actually your most vulnerable moment. When you reach a place like this, where you are in awe of your own accomplishments and your own talent or achievements, this is dangerous because you are at a place where you most likely think, whether consciously or subconsciously, you think you don't need God. And believe me, this is not the mental space that you should ever find yourself, because we all desperately need the Lord every moment of every hour. Secondly, when you are at your highest moment, your guard is down. There's this overwhelming sense of achievement. There is the strong emotion of happiness. And if we are to be honest, many of us opt to celebrate our achievements, and it's here that the devil can sneak into our lives unnoticed. And the final reason why your highest moment can also be your most vulnerable moment is because when emotions are high because of achievement or because of success, the spirit of pride can very easily enter your heart. You begin to think that you are the reason for your success, and you are so talented, and you are so good at what you do. And do you see what that does? That glorifies self. And the Bible says pride goes before destruction. Pride, in the context of these verses, refers to an arrogant attitude that manifests itself as independence from God. The proud person pursues his or her own way. And this, folks, is a dangerous place to be, because you open up your spirit to all manner of evil. And I think we all need to know that the devil doesn't play fair. He's an opportunist. The minute you're on a high and you're distracted, he'll throw a punch or trip you up. So when the Bible is saying, if you think you are standing firm, be careful that you don't fall, it's really saying, always be alert. Always be on guard. Don't be led by emotions, because emotions are deceitful. I want to remind you that the Word of God says in Psalm 59, verse 16, but I will sing of your power. Yes, I will sing aloud of your mercy in the morning. For you have been my defense and refuge in the day of my trouble. Our God has infinite power over every situation. And there is no better refuge in the day of trouble than our Lord Jesus Christ. So let it be your instinctive response to run to Jesus, run to prayer. Let it be your default response so that before you go anywhere else, before you ask anyone else or cry on someone's shoulders, you go to Jesus Christ first. You go and speak to the Lord. The enemy will attack each of us at some point in our lives. However, there is no reason to be fearful because in Jesus Christ, we have a refuge in the day of trouble. There's no need to be terrified because when the enemy comes in like a flood, the Spirit of the Lord will lift up a standard against him. And so in closing, let me tell you to always keep your eyes on Jesus Christ. Never think you're standing strong, but always consider yourself weak, but strong in Christ. Now let us pray. Dear Lord Jesus, help us, Master. Help us to never view ourselves as strong believers, but rather may we come to know that our strength is in you. Lord, your word tells us that whoever thinks he stands must be careful not to fall. Help us to take heed to this warning. No matter how many Bible verses we memorize or how many church services we attend, help us to realize, Master, that we cannot do anything with our own strength. We cannot defeat sin and the devil through our own strength, but we need you, King Jesus. In you, and in you alone, are we able to be victorious. Your word in Ephesians chapter 4, verse 27 tells us, "And do not give the devil an opportunity to lead you into sin by holding a grudge or nurturing anger or harboring resentment or cultivating bitterness." King Jesus, help us to live our lives with wisdom so that we would never give the devil an opportunity to enter. Help us to be guarded so that we would never allow the enemy to gain a foothold in our lives. Father, help us to live in the truth of Philippians chapter 3, verse 8, for your word says, "Yes, everything else is worthless when compared to the infinite value of knowing Christ Jesus, my Lord. For his sake, I have discarded everything else, counting it all as garbage so that I could gain Christ." Our riches are in you, Lord Jesus. We refuse to place our hope and affections on anything in this world, not in our financial resources or physical skill. No, we look to you, mighty Lord. You have commanded us to be strong and courageous, to not tremble or be dismayed, for you, God, are with us. With you on our side, Lord Jesus, we have power. We have victory. And so we will call out your name, the name that is above every name, and that name is Jesus Christ, our deliverer. You alone can split the sea of uncertainty. You alone, King Jesus, can slay the giant of fear and save us. So we look to you, Father, the anchor for our souls. Let us never be swept away by the deep waters of life. Lord, we ask that you speak the words, "Peace, be still," over our lives. Calm the seas in our lives. We trust in you to be our solution. We trust you to be our chain breaker. Father, I pray for every person under the sound of my voice. For anyone who is in the middle of a seemingly hopeless situation, may they know you as a strong deliverer and the God who makes a way. Lord, I pray for those who feel as though they are sinking in this world. I pray that they would find you to be a steady ground and solid foundation. For those who are looking and searching for hope because their circumstances, Lord, I pray that they would find your word to be true, as it says in Isaiah 43, verse 2, "When you go through deep waters, I will be with you. When you go through rivers of difficulty, you will not drown. When you walk through the fire of oppression, you will not be burned up. The flames will not consume you." Help me to worship you, not just when my life is going well, but even in my deepest struggles. Be praised, Father. Be glorified, my God. In Jesus' name I pray. Amen. So shall they fear the name of the Lord from the west, and his glory from the rising of the sun. When the enemy comes in like a flood, the Spirit of the Lord will lift up a standard against him. God, the Lord, is my strength. He makes my feet like the deer's. He makes me tread on my high places. Therefore, let the one who thinks he stands firm, immune to temptation, being overconfident and self-righteous, take care that he does not fall into sin and condemnation. But I will sing of your power. Yes, I will sing aloud of your mercy in the morning. For you have been my defense and refuge in the day of my trouble. And do not give the devil an opportunity to lead you into sin by holding a grudge or nurturing anger or harboring resentment or cultivating bitterness.
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0: I pray that their eyes would turn unto God, who is the source of all deliverance, the God who answers every prayer ever uttered by the human heart and the human mind, the human spirit. I ask you, God, to give unto them a deep sense of comfort that you are in control of all things, and their destiny rests with God, and you shall be their provider this day. They would stand and they would not feel. Your right arm remains strong and resolute in these challenging times. Bless your people and favor the nation highly. In Jesus' name I thank you now. Amen.
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got, man, I mean, this is a, like, somebody that I really look up to in leading the people into the presence of God. And I'm just honored to have her here tonight. I want you guys to welcome, as she comes, Nicole C. Mullen.

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Pastor John K. Jenkins is a senior pastor of the First Baptist Church of Glen Arden, located outside of Washington, D.C. He started preaching at the age of 15 in 1973, and later went on to serve the congregation of Union Bethel Church for 3 years in King George, Virginia, where he remained before he was called to pastor his childhood church, the First Baptist Church of Glen Arden, in 1989. Under his leadership, the church grew rapidly, expanding from 500 members to over 11,000 attendees weekly at multiple campuses. The church currently has over 120 different ministries that serve its members and the community in all aspects of life. Pastor Jenkins travels extensively and regularly ministers throughout the country and around the world, spreading the gospel. He married the love of his life, Trina Jenkins, in 1980. Together, they have 6 children and 3 grandchildren. He currently sits on several community and educational boards, advises leaders, counsels professional athletes, business people, and congregants. He also serves as pastor to a network of pastors both nationally and abroad. Pastor Jenkins walks in humility and considers it an honor to be used by God to do the work of his kingdom.

Good morning. Bless the Lord, all my soul and all that is within me. Bless his holy name. I give God the praise and thanks for the privilege of being here at the Potter's House in Dallas, Texas. While you're standing, help me celebrate my pastor and the man of God who was celebrating his 61st birthday, Bishop T.D. Jakes. No words that I know to describe my deep gratitude for what this man has done and how God has used him to impact my life. I love him with all of my heart. He's my big brother, my friend, my pastor, and I'm honored to be able to stand here before you today, and I just want to let him know how much I love him and I celebrate him. So thank you. You can be seated. God bless you. And you know he wouldn't be who he is without the woman sitting next to him. We equally love First Lady Sarita and thank God for her. She's a wonderful jewel, gift from God, and we just love her and thank God for her. I'm glad to have my wife with me of 30. This August will be 38 years we've been married, my wife, Trina.

We have 6 children. Come on, give the Lord a shout of praise right there. Lean over and tell your neighbor, Pastor Jenkins like to do something other than being in church all the time. I'm trying to get church over as soon as possible. You don't know what the Lord might have in store. Come on, brother. Somebody know what I'm talking about here today. I wish I could tell y'all that we've been together for 38 years because I've been the bomb.com husband. But that would be far from the truth. I'm a jacked up joker. And one time she was going to leave me. So she went in the closet crying, started packing her clothes. She said, I'm sick and tired of this mess. I'm leaving. She started packing. I didn't know what to do. I went in the closet behind her, broke out my suitcase. I said, I'm sick and tired of this mess too.

We've traveled the world. I've preached all over the world. I've preached to presidents and governors. I'm the pastor of the First Baptist Church of Glen Arden, the largest church in the state of Maryland. And I thought about it. I started to pat myself on the back, and I leaned over to her and I said, "Aren't you glad you married me instead of that joker right there?" She said, "If I had married him, he would be the pastor of the First Baptist."

So I recognize that I'm here today because of her right there, and I love her. My six kids are here. Give me a moment just to celebrate my six kids. They're somewhere. Where are they? I saw them somewhere. Stand up, y'all, and their spouses, all of my six kids. We appreciate them. Let me just take a moment to talk about some product that I think will be a blessing to you, a message we did on overcoming discouragement that's at the table in the back. Family Under Siege, we have a series on helping you overcome the challenges of your family. Financial strategies for tough times. Let me just take a moment and talk about how God is. I feel God has anointed us to help people with who are struggling with tough times financially. God enabled my wife and I, we got in debt when we first got married, $34,000. Applied biblical principles. In 2 years, we were totally debt-free and have been debt-free all of this time. Somebody praise the Lord for that. Our church built a $62 million facility, and we paid half of it before we had our first service in the building. We're building a $25 million family life center, $25 million family life center right now, and we're moving into it in 2 Saturdays, paid for in cash, all the way through. I want to share with you principles of finances. And then also, Hearing the Voice of God is a series I believe will bless you. We talk about 10 different ways God speaks, talk about how to tell the difference between God's voice and Satan's voice. How many of you know that every voice you hear is not the Lord's voice? This series will teach you the specifics of how to know the difference between when God is talking to you and when Satan is talking to you. And it also talks about why God will stop talking to you. So, and there's other things out there that I think will be a blessing. Here's a blessing we have today. I have my minister of music here today, Stephen Hurd, gospel artist, and our assistant minister of music, Anthony Brown of Anthony Brown and Group Therapy. First Lady Sarita wants you to sing a little bit of Worth, and whatever First Lady asks for, she gets to have. So can y'all welcome Anthony Brown as he takes just a moment to sing a little bit of that.

worth keeping. So you clean me up inside. Have you thought I was

While you're standing, grab your Bibles and go to Jeremiah chapter 12. Jeremiah chapter 12. And I'm going to begin reading at verse number 1. I'm reading from the New King James Translation. Righteous are you, O Lord, when I plead with you. Yet let me talk with you about your judgments. Why does the way of the wicked prosper? Why are those happy who deal so treacherously? You've planted them. Yes, they have taken root. They grow. Yes, they bear fruit. You are near in their mouth, but far from their mind. But you, O Lord, know me. You have seen me. You have tested my heart toward you. Pull them out like sheep for the slaughter and prepare them for the day of slaughter. How long will the land mourn and the herbs of every field wither? The beasts and birds are consumed for the wickedness of those who dwell there, because they said, he will not see our final end. If you have run with the footmen and they have wearied you, then how can you contend with horses? And if in the land of peace in which you trusted they wearied you, then how will you do in the floodplain of the Jordan? I want to talk about running with the horses. I want you to look at your neighbor and say, running with the horses. Let's pray. Father, I thank you for this opportunity. I yield myself to you, Lord. Use me. Let me be your instrument. Prepare the hearts of your people to receive your truth. Somebody's life be impacted. Somebody gets saved and delivered. Rebuke the hand of the enemy and bind every demonic influence and spirit. Put a hedge around this place, Almighty God, and allow your Holy Spirit to have free reign in Jesus' name. Amen. You can be seated. Say that again, running with the horses. I want to tell you a little story to start off with. My oldest daughter, Sarah is her name, called me one morning. She was living in Florida, had graduated from college, and since she had graduated from college from Georgetown University, she went there on a basketball scholarship. Y'all don't know what that means. That means that was $50,000 a year that I didn't have to pay. Somebody give God a praise right there. $50,000 a year. She had graduated and moved to Florida and was coaching high school basketball. And she called me one morning because she had been applying for college coaching jobs. And the problem is, no matter where she applied, she never got the assignment. So on this particular day, she had been telling me about the fact that she had applied for a college in Jacksonville. It was 90 miles away from where she lived, but she was willing to make the sacrifice just to get her foot in the door and drive 90 miles and even take a cut in pay just to get her foot in the door to be a college coach. But she called me this morning because she had applied for a job in Jacksonville. She was living in Orlando, and she had applied for this job in Jacksonville, and she felt pretty good about it. She thought it was down to two people, and she thought she was going to get it, and she felt good about it. But she called me that morning because she learned that she did not get the job. She was devastated. She was devastated to the point that she was immobilized. She was frustrated, mad, angry. She was tears. As a matter of fact, she was crying on the phone uncontrollably. It was a devastating moment for me because I had counseled other people who had had devastating times in their life, and I didn't know what to say to my own daughter who was devastated. It's one thing to counsel other people. It's another thing when you have to counsel your own family. I didn't know what to say to her. She was devastated. And I suspect, if the truth be told, sitting somewhere on your row is somebody who is like my daughter, upset and angry with life because things have not gone the way you desired.
Y'all might not want to tell the truth. You might not want to be honest. I know, look pretty, act like you got it all together, act like you're so happy with everything that is going on in your life. But if you were to be honest, there's some things that have happened that have just pissed you off. If the truth were to be told, you're angry with God, you're upset with Him because you thought you'd be further along the line in life than you are now. You thought perhaps you'd be further along your career, making more money. Maybe you'd even be married by now. Maybe your marriage or your family would have turned out differently than it did, and you're absolutely angry that life has not gone the way you desire. That's the problem that's happening right here in this book of Jeremiah. Jeremiah the prophet is the assignment of preaching to a people who are frustrated with life. Jeremiah has the assignment of preaching to a people who have watched their relatives and friends get freedom while they have remained in captivity. And they're upset, they're mad, and they're angry because they watch other people get free while they stayed slaves. I don't know why y'all acting like y'all don't know what I'm talking about, but I know there's some people in here that are upset because you didn't watch other people get move on in life, and other folks got the promotion, somebody else got the new house, you still in the efficiency. So you saw your girlfriend get married, and yet you've been living holy and walking a holy life, and you still single. They done slept with everybody and their brother, and they got married, and you upset and mad about it. Go ahead and preach, Pastor Jenkins. Y'all ain't got to help me right here. And so Jeremiah has the assignment of talking to these people. He is their leader, their prophet, their pastor, and they're upset that they have asked Jeremiah to talk to God about their status. And this passage is Jeremiah going to God on their behalf. Walk with me for just a few moments. I promise I won't keep you long. I'll be finished when I get done. I'm just gonna get started right here in the text. Listen to the conversation that Jeremiah has with God on their behalf. Verse 1. Righteous are you, O Lord, when I plead with you. Yet let me talk with you about your judgments. Let me translate that into y'all. Y'all missed that. That went over y'all here. God, you normally make some good choices, but let me talk to you about some of your latest decisions. Why does the way of the wicked prosper? Why are the people who live so raggedy and jacked up seem to be doing so well? Oh, Bishop, you didn't tell me you got a group of people who want to act like they ain't mad with God about some stuff from time to time. They want to know, why are the wicked people seem to be doing so well? Why are the people who are living jacked up, raggedy, devastating lives, why are they the ones who seem to be prospering? Why are they outside on Sunday morning washing their brand new car, ain't thinking about going to church, and you hoping your hoopty gonna get you to church? Why do we have to stress out about paying our bills, and yet they ain't put a dime in church? We are tithing and paying our offering, and we struggling. They haven't put a dime in church, and they buying everything that they want to go. They were upset with God. They thought that surely by this time life would have treated them better, and they would be so much further down the road. Why are the unqualified work co-workers getting a raise, and you still stuck where you are? Matter of fact, they said, they didn't stop right there. They said, why are those happy who deal so treacherously? Why are the people who are so nasty act like they so happy?
They're upset and mad and bothered and disturbed. There's a disconnect because they thought that the same sanctified, Holy Ghost-filled, Bible-toting, tongue-talking people would be happy and smiling, but it looks like the saints are sad while the sinners are celebrating. As a matter of fact, that's just in verse 1. In verse 2, he said, you planted them. Yes, they have taken root. They grow. Yes, they bear fruit. But you are near in their mouth, but far from their minds. Listen to what they're saying to God. Here's the truth of the matter. He's saying, God, they are planted because of you. They got roots because of you. They bear fruits because of you. Y'all know that's true. Any place, anytime, anybody gets anywhere in life, they get there because God made it happen. You didn't pull yourself up by your own bootstraps. God opened the door. God made a way, and he did it for them too. And then they said this to God, and they're really upset about this because these are a people who have been planted and grow and got fruit. They're prospering, and they're near it with their talking with God, but their hearts are far from God. Y'all know we got people just like that who know how to talk church lingo and act like they love God, but their hearts are so far away. You hear them when you talk to them. You ask them how they're doing. They got the church lingo down. They say that they are blessed and highly favored. Y'all know those people. You know those jokers. But they'll cuss you out on the parking lot. Y'all ain't hear what I'm saying to you today. They've got the fruits and the blessings, but they fail to honor God with the lifestyle that they live. They've got the right talk, but the wrong heart. But then they make a shift in verse 3. I'm almost finished, y'all. I'm not along with the preacher. Y'all got to jump on board real quick. He says in verse 3, but you, O Lord, know me. And you've seen me. And you've tested my heart towards you. In other words, listen, here's what they're saying to God. God, you done watched me. You know I pay my tithes. You see me in church. I'm at Bible study. I come to prayer service. I'm in the meeting. I'm doing all the stuff. I go to Sunday school. I do all the stuff I'm supposed to do. You've seen me. And the question is, God, you've seen how faithful and dedicated we've been. How come I'm struggling? Then they make an unusual suggestion to God. Pull them out like sheep for the slaughter and prepare them for the day of slaughter. Here the saints are suggesting to God to kill them. Oh, dare y'all act like y'all ain't never wanted God to kill somebody? Oh, y'all perpetrating up in here today? I can think of a few saints I would like to have killed right now if I could. They are making a suggestion that God would kill them. And the problem with it, this is a problem with their theology. They have somehow concluded, they have somehow come to the conclusion that the blessing that was meant for them has somehow landed on the doorstep of the wrong people. Here's what you need to get here today. Never be jealous of what God does for somebody else. What God has for you is for you, and he's never gonna deliver your mail to somebody else's house. As a matter of fact, you ought to give God a shout and a praise, because if God blesses your neighbor, it means he's in the neighborhood. And you might say, I might be next. It doesn't matter whether they are saved or unsaved. The rain falls on the just and the unjust. If God bless my neighbor, I might be next. Somebody high five your neighbor, say, I might be next. All these people around me getting prosperity, and all these people around me being blessed, and all these people around me getting favor, I might be next.
As a matter of fact, they say in verse 4, how long? Listen, this is they're talking to God and they're spewing out their erroneous theology. In verse 4, they say, how long will the land mourn and the herbs of every field wither? The beasts and birds are consumed for the wickedness of those who dwell there, because they said, he will not see our final end. They have a theology that has permeated our country, and that theology is that God judges a nation because of the wickedness of sinners. And that's the theology that our country has adopted, the church has adopted, that God is judging our nation because of the jacked up sinners. Come on, be honest, y'all. You know that sinners don't have a choice but to be sinners. God does not judge a nation because of the wrongness of sinners. They have no choice but to live in sin. You can't live holy without Jesus. You can't get caught. Y'all might as well be honest. Your life didn't get changed until you got a hold of Jesus in your life. You tried to stop your sinning. You tried to stop drinking. You tried to stop smoking. You tried to stop drugs, but you couldn't change until Jesus came in your life. Their theology is that God judges a nation because of of sinners. I'm here to tell you, God does not judge a nation because of the sin of sinners. God judges a nation because of the wickedness of the so-called saints. Oh, I knew y'all wasn't gonna like that right there. I knew y'all wasn't gonna be pleased with that. Judgment begins at the house of God. God judges a nation because the saints are shacking together, and the saints are living immoral, and the saints are using the drugs, and the saints are watching pornography. Go on and preach, Pastor. That's when God judges a nation, because the people who call themselves righteous won't do the right thing. I got some good news for you, though. When you sell out to Jesus, he'll break every chain in your life. When you give your heart to the King of Kings, he'll bring you out of whatever struggles you have, whatever problems you have, whatever depression and anger and issues you have. Our God is a chain breaker. He's a burden bearer. He's a God who will deliver you no matter how deep in sin you are. He will make a way out of no way. He will bring you out. All right, y'all don't like that kind of preaching. I'm almost finished. There's a shift that occurs in verse 5. In verse 5, God gets tired of Jeremiah talking, and God starts talking. And listen to the questions that God asks. If you have run with the footmen, and they have wearied you, then how can you contend with horses? Now, what kind of question is that? Here's what the question is. You see, back in ancient times, when one nation attacked another nation, when one people attacked another people, they would start the war off with what's called foot soldiers. The foot soldiers would be not the strongest, not the fastest, not the best equipped, but it just would be a whole lot of them. They would send in hundreds and thousands of foot soldiers, and their sole responsibility was to attack the people that they were coming, just to thin out the army that they were attacking. It would be a whole bunch of them. And
And God says to them, y'all are complaining about foot soldiers. Here's what God is saying. The foot soldiers would come first, and then after the foot soldiers would come the better equipped, the stronger soldiers on horses. Y'all missed a great spot to shout amen. So here's what I'm trying to tell you. Let me make this clear to you. God is calling their issues that they're complaining about light compared to what's coming. In other words, these are foot. So y'all are complaining. This is what God is saying. Y'all are complaining about stuff that don't even matter. You're crying and complaining and woofing and all of that because of foot soldiers. But here's what you need to understand. The stuff that's stressing you out now is nothing compared to what's coming down the pike. You're complaining about your electric bill. What you gonna do when God gives you a business and you got to pay the electric bill for the whole company? What he is saying is the problems that you're crying about is nothing but foot soldiers. My assignment is to tell you to suck it up. Tell your neighbor, suck it up. Stop crying. Stop complaining. Stop moaning. Your problems are foot soldiers. Foot soldiers. Can't pay your bills. Foot soldiers. Not being used, foot soldiers. Being overlooked, foot soldiers. Being misunderstood, foot soldiers. Can't find a husband or a wife, foot soldiers. Can't get a contract, foot soldiers. Wife won't give you none, foot soldiers. These are just foot soldiers. Can't get the job you want, foot soldiers. Disrespected by people you want to respect you, foot soldiers. Can't get a promotion on your job, these are foot soldiers. You getting weary over stuff that ought to be strengthening you for your future. All the stuff you're going through now is preparing you for where God is about to take you. As a matter of fact, not only do God call your problems foot soldiers are indications that you are headed in the right direction. Y'all didn't hear what I said right there. When you got issue after issue and problem after problem and hurt after hurt and issue after issue and challenge after challenge, it's an indication that the devil is trying to stop you and slow you down. It means you are headed in the right direction. Somebody high-five your neighbor, say, I must be headed in the right direction. All this hell I'm going through, I must be headed in the right direction. All this criticism, all these lies, all this talking, I must be headed in the right direction. The devil wouldn't mess with you if you were headed in the same direction he's headed in. Here's what I discovered in my life. I'm gonna be 60 years old in October. I've been in ministry for 44 years. All of the time I've been in ministry, I've discovered this. Before I get to a significant milestone or shift, all hell breaks loose. So when all hell breaks loose, instead of me crying and complaining, I start shouting. And I say to myself, something big about to happen. God's about to do something significant. The devil's trying to get me to quit. And I'm going to shout because I know God is about to take me to another level. Somebody high five somebody, say, I'm about to go to another level.

Yeah, I'm giving him praise. I'm giving him the glory. I'm giving him a shout. I'm dancing. I should be crying, but I'm dancing. I should have a nervous breakdown, but I'm dancing. I should have cussed somebody out, but I'm dancing. Because all this hell breaking loose and all these issues and all these challenges, something about to happen up in here. Do I have a witness anywhere in this camp? Somebody give God a shout. Somebody give him a holler. Give him the praise. I'm headed in the right direction. I'm moving in the right direction. Hold up. God calls them foot soldiers, footmen, that's all they are. And I'm celebrating that I got all these footmen in my life and I'm still hanging. I'm still in there. I'm still in the game. I ain't cussed nobody out today. Come on, praise him. I can't say what's gonna happen tomorrow, but I'm thanking God that so far today, I ain't cussed nobody out yet. Hallelujah. Shout not only because of that, but shout because footmen are precursor to horses. That means the horses are coming. I didn't think y'all would shout on that. Somebody said, well, Pastor, why should I shout if it's only gonna get worse? Why should I give God a celebration if things can only get worse? Here's why, because I discovered the harder the trial, the bigger the blessing. Woo! Somebody give God a praise right there. Y'all, somebody ought to shout and say, God, I thank you. I thank you that something big is about to drop in my life. There's a big door that's about to open. There's a miracle that's about to occur. There's something that God is about to do that's beyond my expectation. The horses are coming. Now let me close. I'm almost finished. I was hoping somebody was going to say, take your time, but you didn't say it. It's okay. It's too late. It's too late. It's too late. You say, why should I be excited about horses? Why should I be thrilled that soldiers are going to be coming in with horses? Well, let me talk about the horses for a second, because the horses are coming. And God says, if the footmen here warn you out, what you going to do when the soldiers and the horses come? What you going to do with the horses? Horses are strong, they're fast, they can endure long distances, they run in the heat and the cold, weather does not hinder them, and they're coming, and you're saying to me that I should be excited about it? As a matter of fact, in the natural, a man cannot contend with a horse. If you put a man next to a horse, the horse is gonna win every time. Some years ago, I was preaching in Indianapolis, Indiana, and I was right in downtown Indianapolis, Indiana, and they had a big old fair going on. They had police officers on horses. I had never seen a horse before, had never been up close to a horse. When I stood up next to that horse was humongous. I asked the police officer, why do you have these horses here? He said, we can use horses to control the crowd. He said, when we back up one of these horses up against the crowd, we can control hundreds and thousands of people. Why? Because a human being cannot contend with a horse. As a matter of fact, if you put a horse and a man side by side and tell them to run, the horse is going to win every time. The text here blows my mind, because God says, if the foot soldiers have worn you out, how are you going to contend with horses? That has blown my mind that God has said this. But here is what God is suddenly saying. Somebody tell your neighbor, get ready. It's going to blow your mind right here. Tell them on the other side, get ready. It's going to blow your mind right here. Here's what God is trying to tell them. It is his expectation
for them to contend with horses. But how can a man contend with a horse? He can't in his own abilities. That went over y'all head. I gotta back it up and give it to you again. Here's what he's trying to say, that he's gonna give you a power that you don't have to be able to do what you're not qualified to do. He's gonna help you have the strength and the ability and the know-how and the anointing and the power to do what it is you cannot do in your own strength and power. I'm running with horses. I am doing in my life what it is I'm not qualified to do. I don't have seminary training. I don't have college training. I just did get out of high school. I didn't graduate magna cum laude, summa cum laude. I graduated, thank you, Lordy. Do I have any other thank you, Lordies up in here? I am the pastor of the largest church in Maryland. I'm not qualified to be doing what I'm doing. I sit on bank boards. I'm up in the bank making decisions on who's gonna get loans. I sit on hospital boards, authorizing doctors to operate and do their business in the hospital that I sit on the board of. Y'all not hearing what I'm saying. I'm the chaplain for the Washington Wizards. I preach to governors. I've preached to presidents. I'm not supposed to be there. I'm doing what I'm unqualified to do. I'm running with the horses. To presidents, I've preached to governors. I'm preaching in the Potter's house today. I'm not supposed to be here, but God made a way out of no way. I'm not qualified to be here, but God opened up the door. Somebody high-five your neighbor, say, it's time to run with

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Run!

who I'm preaching to. I don't know who it's for, but my job is just to tell you, stop complaining about the footmen in your life and start celebrating and giving God the praise, because the horses are coming. And the God we serve will anoint you and give you power to do what it is you're not qualified to do. Go ahead and tell your neighbor, I'm going to run with the horses.

telling you about my daughter who was crying because she didn't get a job that she thought she was going to get. She was about 30 years old at the time. She said, I'm getting too old. Nobody's ever going to call me to be a coach. 1 year later, she calls me up, Dad, I got a call. I know I've never coached in college, but I got an offer to be a coach in college at the Georgetown University.

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Run with the horses.

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I receive the mantle. I'm going to run with the horses. In Jesus' name. Now go ahead and give him a shout of praise.

You will run through troops and leap over walls. God's going to take you to places you never dreamed or imagined. He's going to open up doors you never thought would be opened for you. Stop complaining about where you are. The stuff you're in now is preparation for where He's going to take you. The hills of West Virginia was preparation for Bishop Jakes. To God bringing him to the Potter's house, not just the Potter's house, but his worldwide ministry. It was preparation. Yeah. He endured and he went through it. And that's the deal for you. Get ready. God can't take some of you because you're too busy complaining about where you are and crying about where you are. And my assignment is to tell you, that's why I came here. That's why God brought me here today, to tell you He's getting you ready for where He's going to take you. But it requires a sellout to Jesus. If you need Jesus in your life, you haven't given Him your life, this ain't gonna work for you. You need to accept the Lord Jesus. If you're here today, you don't know Him, come on down here, accept the Lord right now. If you need to rededicate, come right now. Come say yes to Him right now. If you're not sure of your eternal destiny, come. If you want to join the Potter's house, come on right now. If I lived in Dallas, this is where I'd be, right here, the Potter's house. This is my pastor right here. Come on and say yes to Jesus right now. That's you, come. Don't be ashamed, don't be embarrassed. Jesus died on the cross so you could have life and have it more abundantly. He died so you could have life, that your sins could be forgiven. He has made provisions for your sins to be washed away. Come on and say yes to the Lord Jesus right now while the blood is running warm in your veins. Come on, I see you. Come on right now, come, come. That's right, come, amen, come. Come at this moment, come today, come right now, come. Hallelujah.

Hallelujah. Give the Lord a shout for these souls at the altar today. The angels rejoice over one sinner that turns their life over to the Lord. All right, praise the Lord. While they're praying for them, let me ask you to do this. I want us, I know I'm a guest here today, but I want us to bless Bishop Jakes today. It's his birthday. This is just the day to celebrate him. And I'd like you to get a gift. I want to appeal to you to get a gift. If you're making a check, you make it out to the Potter's house. But let's give a gift to the bishop to express our gratitude to him and to the Lord for his life and his ministry. How many of your lives have been changed because of Bishop T.D. Jakes? Amen. Make that check out to the Potter's house. It's so to express our deep appreciation to the Lord for him and sow it into him. This is a great opportunity for us to give him a birthday gift. Hallelujah. If you need an envelope, raise your hand. The ushers have one for you. Make your checks out to the Potter's house. Let's bless him on his 61st birthday. I thought the other day, to experience the ministry of a life like this is a once-in-a-lifetime deal. We won't see another man like this in our lifetime. And yet we get to live and experience this man's life. And I want to ask you to bring that gift up here. They're going to pass the plates in just a few moments. Father, bless these gifts that we're giving. Multiply it. Give back to the persons who give 30, 60, 100 times what they sow as we sow into your servant, to this man of God. In Jesus' name, amen. Praise the Lord. Thank you for your gifts. I give our expression, even on behalf of Bishop Jakes, thank you for sowing and being a blessing to him. Amen. God bless you, Potter's House. I love you. Thank you for receiving me.

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0: Today, I simply want to share with you a psalm that has really touched me. At times when I'm overwhelmed and I want to pray, but I can't find the words to speak, I simply read this psalm and I offer it as a prayer to the Lord. And as I read it, I want you to keep something in mind. David mentions enemies. However, when I apply this psalm to my life, the enemies I'm talking about are not physical enemies, but rather, I sometimes have to face an enemy called discouragement. Sometimes it's called anxiety or worry. These are all enemies. So for the next few moments, as I read this precious psalm from the Word of God, I encourage you to open up your heart to the Lord and cast all your burdens on Him. Psalm 27, verses 1 through 14. The Lord is my light and my salvation. So why should I be afraid? The Lord is my fortress, protecting me from danger. So why should I tremble? When evil people come to devour me, when my enemies and foes attack me, they will stumble and fall. Though a mighty army surrounds me, my heart will not be afraid. Even if I am attacked, I will remain confident. The one thing I ask of the Lord, the thing I seek most, is to live in the house of the Lord all the days of my life, delighting in the Lord's perfections and meditating in His temple. For He will conceal me there when troubles come. He will hide me in His sanctuary. He will place me out of reach on a high rock. Then I will hold my head high above my enemies who surround me. At His sanctuary, I will offer sacrifices with shouts of joy, singing and praising the Lord with music. Hear me as I pray, O Lord. Be merciful and answer me. My heart has heard you say, come and talk with me. And my heart responds, Lord, I am coming. Do not turn your back on me. Do not reject your servant in anger. You have always been my helper. Don't leave me alone now. Don't abandon me, O God of my salvation. Even if my father and mother abandon me, the Lord will hold me close. Teach me how to live, O Lord. Lead me along the right path, for my enemies are waiting for me. Do not let me fall into their hands, for they accuse me of things I've never done. With every breath, they threaten me with violence. Yet I am confident I will see the Lord's goodness while I am here in the land of the living. Wait patiently for the Lord. Be brave and courageous. Yes, wait patiently for the Lord. Now let us pray. My Lord, my Savior, Jesus Christ of Nazareth, the one and only Son of the living God. King Jesus, you are my light and my salvation. And because of that, whom shall I fear? What shall I be afraid of? When Jesus Christ our Lord is our refuge and the fortress of our lives, whom shall we dread? If God is for us, who can be against us? No one, because we serve an almighty, all-powerful, all-conquering God. Even if the wicked come up against us, we will not fear. Even if an army encamps against us, our hearts will not fear, because Jesus Christ holds all power. Lord, you're the one who has the final say. Father, my prayer is what your word says in Psalm 27, verse 4. One thing I have asked of the Lord, and that I will seek, that I may dwell in the house of the Lord, in His presence, all the days of my life, to gaze upon the beauty, the delightful loveliness and majestic grandeur of the Lord, and to meditate in His temple. Lord, I trust you, because in the day of trouble, you will be my shelter. You will always be my hiding place. You will lift me up on a rock. Because of this, I will sing praises to your name, O Lord. Your word in Psalm 95, verses 1 through 7, it says, come, let us sing for joy to the Lord. Let us shout aloud to the rock of our salvation. Let us come before him with thanksgiving and extol him with music and song. For the Lord is the great God, the great King above all gods. In his hand are the depths of the earth, and the mountain peaks belong to him. The sea is his, for he made it, and his hands form the dry land. Come, let us bow down in worship. Let us kneel before the Lord our Maker, for he is our God, and we are the people of his pasture, the flock under his care. Lord Jesus, we thank you for bringing us out of the darkness, and we thank you for shining your light on our hearts. We can now declare that Jesus Christ is the way, the truth, and the life. We were once lost, but you have now called us to be yours. May your light shine within our lives, Lord. Let your light be seen in our character. Let your light be seen in our words and in our actions. Father, each and every day, may it be all about you. May we live to exalt you. May we live to praise you and worship you, because you are an awesome God. You are the Almighty God. Lord Jesus, be praised. Let your light shine and be seen in how I walk in this life, in how I conduct myself. Thank you for your word, dear God. For it says in Micah chapter 7, verse 8, "Do not rejoice over me, my enemy. When I fall, I will arise. When I sit in darkness, the Lord will be a light to me." I pray that in all I do, may I reflect your love. May I reflect your mercy to those around me. Thank you, Lord, for inviting me to be a part of your plan. In Jesus' name I pray. Amen.
1: For a moment, I want to encourage you to meditate on Psalm 27 today. In its entirety, Psalm 27 encapsulates David's deep trust in God's protection, guidance, and presence. And I believe that this is a passage that invites us to place our confidence in God, even in the face of challenges, and to seek him with all our heart. Just as David found comfort and courage in his relationship with God, we too can draw strength from our faith in the midst of life's trials. And so Psalm chapter 27, verse 1. "The Lord is my light and my salvation. Whom shall I fear? The Lord is the stronghold of my life. Of whom shall I be afraid?" David begins by proclaiming his unwavering trust in God. He uses powerful metaphors, light and salvation, to convey that God illuminates his path and rescues him from danger. David's confidence in God's protection leads him to ask a rhetorical question. If God is on his side, there is no one to fear. This verse sets the tone for an entire psalm, emphasizing the strength of his faith in God's guidance and refuge. Verse 2, "When the wicked advance against me to devour me, it is my enemies and my foes who will stumble and fall." Here, David acknowledges the existence of enemies and challenges that may come up against him. However, he firmly believes that God will cause his enemies to stumble and fail in their attempt to harm him. This verse reflects David's assurance that God's power is greater than any threat he faces. Verse 3, "Though an army besiege me, my heart will not fear. Though war break out against me, even then I will be confident." David's confidence in God's protection continues to shine through. He uses strong imagery of an army besieging him and war breaking out, emphasizing the severity of the challenges he may encounter, yet He remains unshaken in his faith, declaring that his heart will not fear, and he will maintain his confidence in God's deliverance. Verse 4. One thing I ask from the Lord, this only do I seek, that I may dwell in the house of the Lord all the days of my life, to gaze on the beauty of the Lord and to seek him in his temple. David expresses his deepest desire to be in the presence of God. He longs to dwell in God's house, not just for a moment, but for all the days of his life. This reflects David's thirst for intimacy with God and his eagerness to experience the beauty and wonder of God's presence. Verse 5. For in the day of trouble, he will keep me safe in his dwelling. He will hide me in the shelter of his sacred tent and set me high upon a rock. David reaffirms his trust in God's protection and refuge. He believes that in times of trouble, God will provide safety and shelter. The image of being set high upon a rock symbolizes being placed above danger and adversity. Verse 6. Then my head will be exalted above the enemies who surround me. At his sacred tent, I will sacrifice with shouts of joy. I will sing and make music to the Lord. David envisions a future where he will triumph over his enemies. He anticipates offering sacrifices and praises to God with shouts of joy, celebrating God's faithfulness and deliverance. Verse 7. Hear my voice when I call, Lord. Be merciful to me and answer me. In this verse, David shifts to a heartfelt plea. He calls upon God to hear his prayers and to respond with mercy and grace. David recognizes his dependence on God's compassion and desires an intimate connection with him. Verse 8. My heart says of you, seek his face. Your face, Lord, I will seek. David's heart prompts him to seek God's face. He responds to the call of his heart, expressing his determination to seek God's presence with zeal and devotion. Verse 9. Do not hide your face from me. Do not turn your servant away in anger. You have been my helper. Do not reject me or forsake me, God, my Savior. David acknowledges his reliance on God's help and pleads for God's continued presence. He asks God not to turn away from him, recalling the history of God's guidance and salvation in his life. Verse 10. Though my father and mother forsake me, the Lord will receive me. David acknowledges that even if his earthly relationships falter, he is confident that God will never abandon him. This verse reflects David's deep conviction in God's unwavering love and acceptance. Verse 11. Teach me your way, Lord. Lead me in a straight path because of my oppressors. David desires to know God's ways and seeks his guidance. He asks for direction and wisdom to navigate his challenges, knowing that God's guidance will lead him on the right path. Verse 12. Do not turn me over to the desires of my foes, for false witnesses rise up against me, spouting malicious accusations. David recognizes the threats posed by his enemies and false witnesses who spread lies against him. He pleads with God to protect him from their schemes. Verse 13. I remain confident of this. I will see the goodness of the Lord in the land of the living. Despite the challenges, David holds on to his confidence in God's goodness. He anticipates witnessing God's blessing and provisions in his current life, not just in the distant future. Verse 14, wait for the Lord, be strong and take heart and wait for the Lord. David concludes the psalm with a message of encouragement. He encourages himself and others to wait patiently for the Lord's guidance, strength, and deliverance. In times of uncertainty, he advises taking heart and finding strength in the Lord's promises.

comanda. 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

Praise God. Welcome to Morning Devotions and Hope 103.1 FM. A blessed good morning to you, and may the joy of the Lord be your strength today, because you know your God has the final say. Amen. Hallelujah. Oh, glory to God. Whatever you may be facing today, it looks as though the giants are standing in your way. It seems as though there is not a solution. It looks as though God is taking long to respond. Remember, He has the final say. He turns it around when it looks as though there is no hope. He steps in and He's right on time. So be patient. Amen. Wait on God, the Bible says. Be of good courage. We want to encourage you this morning. Wait on God, because He has the final say. And we just want to invite you, Trevor T. and Adonna, to Morning Devotion. It's such a joy to be able to share the word. Amen. And spend this time with you. Amen. Good morning, Milda. God bless you. And all those who are online. Amen. Amen. Listening and joining and sharing. Amen. What God is doing. Amen. Such a joy to be able to spend a little time in the Word. Amen. And on mornings with you. It's short, but amen. God is in control. So, Father, we thank You this morning. You have woke us up today. We have life. Oh, we're so grateful, my God, to be alive in this time, in this era, where so much is happening. Oh, God, that we know that, amen, God is in control, because we see that men are out of control. The leaders of the nations of the earth, they have no response. They're running to and fro in meetings and discussions. But, oh, God, they have no answers. Things are just unfolding just as how You decided, or just as how You determined, just as how You prophesied, oh God, when You want, oh Jesus, that it shall be like this in the end. So we thank You that we, oh God Almighty, could be a part of this end time. Hallelujah. Harvest. This end time, oh God, climaxing of the work of God. We come secrete our lives to You today again. And we invite You, Holy Spirit, to come and fill us up, bringing the joy of the Lord, bringing refreshing, bringing new perspective and vision that God, hallelujah, is downloading, saying to us, this is what the Lord is doing in this time. And it's marvelous that we could be a part of it. Lord, we give ourselves to Your service. We give ourselves to be used by You in whichever area You want us to be used. We surrender all to You in Jesus' name. In Jesus' name. In Jesus' name. Hallelujah. Glory to God. Thank You, Jesus. We bless You. We bless You.

0: It's so good to have you join us this morning. And we continue to look into Mark chapter 2, the verses 18, where the disciples of John and the disciples of the Pharisees came to Jesus to make this comparison. Look, we fast but we don't see a disciple fasting. And Jesus gave them some profound and very interesting answers. You know, he didn't have to go into any explanation as though. He asked a question, does the groomsmen fast while the groom is with them? While the bridegroom is with them? And so he gave them response to cause them to think. And so this caused us to dig a little further and go back into the Old Testament, as we look into Isaiah 58, that where God has to rebuke his people. It was actually a word of rebuke and a word of also restoration, finding yourself into the right practices and doing things for the right reason, because the scripture opened up by saying, no, shout aloud, look at your ways. And then he explains to them what a true fast really is. Yeah. What is really a true fast. And so Jesus in Mark had to explain to them, look, we can't put the old onto the new anymore. This life, no, this new life, this life that I am bringing to you, that's what Jesus is saying. What I'm bringing to you now is something new. So it's about time you change your ways and adapt to the new.
1: Very sobering. Mm-hmm. Very sobering, you know. That we could be doing something the wrong way and thinking we're pleasing God and refusing to change because that worked. We saw success. We saw breakthrough. We saw, you know, what we wanted to see. Because the Pharisees fast twice a week. Mm-hmm. Twice every day, every week. But they were gathering disciples to themselves. Mm-hmm. John disciples fasted, but they were John's disciples. They were not Jesus' disciples. And Jesus was saying, even though you fasting, your fasting isn't working with God. Basically, that's what he's saying. That your fasting is outdated, you are saying.
0: It's null and void.
1: Yeah. And sometimes we could be doing things as believers that, you know, is not working. But because that's the way how we want it to be done.
0: That's the way it has been done.
1: Yeah. And we feel very strong about that. We don't want to change, and nobody could tell me anything. What we make up in mind about is that thing.
0: Yeah, you know, that as I said, that reminds me of somebody was explaining, you know, how people just follow mm-hmm. after certain practice without even having the right reason.
1: Yeah.
0: And this lady, every Christmas, she would cut off the shank of the ham.
1: Of the ham.
0: and to put it to bake. Mm. And she think that was just what she saw her grandmother doing.
1: Mm.
0: And she didn't realize the reason why she was doing it is because she didn't have a bigger baking dish to put it in.
1: But it became a tradition in the family.
0: Yeah, yes, it became a tradition.
1: So there are a lot of things that mm-hmm. And Christ spoke extensively about the traditions of the fathers and the traditions of the forefathers, the old patriarchs of the faith. And they was very fervent and passionate about that thing. But

0: It's not working in this time we are living in. And God is calling us to go back to the fast that God requires of us. Go back to doing the things God requires of us. You know, that is why I think he was so thin with being religious. Because religious is talking about doing is a practice, a way of doing things that has a semblance of God, but it is of man. Mm-hmm. And that is why James had to tell us, you know what is real religion?
1: Taking care of the poor and needy and the fatherless and the widows.
0: And it's the same thing you see in Isaiah 58. The true and undefiled religion before God and man is what? To take care of
1: the poor
0: and the needy and the widows. Who God forgive us today. Because what we think is religion and what we have as our religion is far cry to what God requires. So Isaiah 58, I want to read it because it has some powerful messages for us to examine our lives and make some changes. Isaiah 58, he says, shout, and I'm reading from the Living Translation. He says, shout with the voice of a trumpet blast. So he's saying, don't stay silent. And I was asking my wife this morning, who has to shout? And she said, the prophet, the pastor, the evangelist, the apostle. You understand? The teacher, the one who has the gift of tongues and interpretation of tongues. It is you whom God's spirit is moving upon. Somebody has to tell them, listen, that thing ain't working. Stop it. Change. So he says, shout with the voice of a trumpet blast. Tell my people of their sins. Yet they act so pious. They act so religious. They act so holy, so godly. They come to the temple every day and are so delighted to hear the reading of my laws. Just as though they would obey them. So he's saying they're not willing to obey. Mm-hmm. He said, just as though they don't despise the commandments of their God. How anxious they are to worship correctly. Oh, how they love the temple services. How we love Sunday service. Mm-hmm. You understand? We love Bible study. We love prayer meeting. We love youth ministry. We love women's ministry. But are you really obeying the word of God? Are you just coming and sit and meet? Who are you looking outside? And are you involved outside? Get out and touching lives. That's what he's saying. Mm-hmm. He said, we have fasted before you, they say. Why aren't you impressed? So they're questioning God now. He said, God, we fast. Well,
1: as far as they're concerned, they're doing what God expects them to do.
0: But why aren't you impressed? Why don't you see our sacrifices? That's what they're asking God. Why don't you hear our prayers? I said it before. Man can answer your prayers. It is God who answers your prayer, and you may lose a man to bring it to pass. But we must always remember when your prayer is to God. So they're asking God, why you don't hear our prayer? We have done much penance. And you don't even notice it. You know, it's penance.
1: All kind of
0: simi-dimi. You understand? Kneeling down and
1: thinking your head
0: and bowing your head and you understand? Making a sign. We have done much penance. We have much denial of self, much punishment of self. That's what they're saying. Mm-hmm. We have punished ourselves. Mm-hmm. And you don't even notice. And then God responds. He said, I'll tell you why. He said, because you are living in evil pleasure even while you are fasting. And you keep right on oppressing your workers. Hallelujah. You keep right on oppressing your workers, your laborers, the people in my vineyard, he's saying. My people. Mm-hmm. You're oppressing God's people. You're oppressing people if you have your business. You're oppressing, if you're a teacher, you're oppressing the students. Oh God, help us this morning. If you are your manager, you're oppressing the people underneath you. You're wicked, he's saying. You're doing wicked things to them in a subtle, deceitful way. Look, what good is fasting when you keep on fighting and quarreling? Fight when all you meet is fight down the line. My opinion and your opinion, and we can't agree, and it's down the line. And God's word stands in the middle, and he's watching all you, and he's saying, what is going on with my people? What on earth is this? Look at their behavior. Fighting, arguing, debating. They can't even agree to do the will of God. This kind of fasting will never get you anywhere with me, God is saying. Is this what I want? This doing of penance and bowing like reeds in the wind, putting out sackcloth and covering yourself with ashes? Is this what you call fasting? Outward things? He says, no. The kind of fast I want is that you stop oppressing those who work for you and treat them fairly and give them what they earn. Better wages. The exploiting of the vulnerable. The exploiting of single parents. The exploiting of men who are uneducated but skilled. You're taking the young boys out of college and you're exploiting them. Not paying them their wages. You're robbing them and you're going to church and sit down. You're wicked. You're charging the person who you're working for huge sums. You're including a healthy wage for that individual who are working with you. And then you're keeping it for yourself. And you're paying them a few dollars. I want you to, he says, I want you to share your food with the hungry and bring right into your own homes those who are helpless, poor, and destitute. Clothe those who are cold and don't hide from relatives who need your help. he says, and you know, we like to say, I eat our food. Share the food you're eating. Share the food you're eating. To robbery. He said, give it to the poor. Food with your hungry. Your big parties. You're having your big parties. You understand? You cook up a sumptuous meal and you enjoy, invite your buddies. Mm-hmm. He says, share your food with the hungry and bring right into your own homes those who are helpless, poor, and destitute. Go to the boy's home. Go to the home for the disabled. Go to the delinquent home. Go there, he says. Bring some clothes. Bring some underwears. Bring some roll-on, some vests for the boys. Some shoes. Go on. You have money. You're working for good wages. Your bills are paid in full by me, says God. Look what you're doing. Clothe those who are cold and don't hide from relatives who need your help. There are those who really need help. I'm not talking about those who like to beg and greedy and only asking you back coming and then they stroops and they throw it aside. I'm not talking about those kind of people. I'm talking about those who desperately need. He says, so he said, need. There's a difference between want and need. He said, if you do these things, God will shed his own glory light upon you. We talked about that yesterday. The consuming fire of God is his glory and his majesty. When you come to worship, you want God to pour out his glory and his majesty in your worship. He says, do these things and you will see his glorious light upon you. He will heal you. Your godliness will lead you forward, he says. Goodness will be a shield before you. Hey, he says, I will send goodness before you. And godliness will lead you. Hey, hallelujah. The angels of the Lord will go before you, he says. And the glory of the Lord will protect you from behind. He will go to be your regard. His glory, just as how he was in Israel in the wilderness. He said, the fire by night and the cloud by day. The fire of God, the glory of God will be behind you. Nothing shall shoot you from behind. Then when you call, the Lord will answer. He said, before you ask, I will provide. He said, yes, I am here. The Lord will answer, yes, I am here. I'm right here with you. I am Emmanuel, God with you. He will quickly reply. All you need to do is to stop oppressing the weak and stop making false accusations and spreading vicious rumors. Stop being gossip mongers. Stop being having an evil eye and speaking evil and cussing one another. Spreading vicious rumors. Feed the hungry. Help those in need. Then your light will shine out from the darkness, and the darkness around you shall be as bright as day. Hear what he says that? You shall be like a city on a hill. You shall be the salt in the nation. And the light. He says, even the darkness around you will be as a bright as day. It cannot hide. He will expose every evil, every darkness, he says. I will expose it. And the Lord will guide you continually. As I said that, you know what came to me? There are some believers in America who right now are involved in this kind of fast God wants, and he's causing the darkness to be exposed. And the Lord will guide you continually. I want that kind of life. I want God to guide me continually. Every step I make, I know he goes before me. We sing that song. But this can become a living reality to us. And satisfy you with all good things. Not bad things, good things. And keep you healthy. Hey, hallelujah. Everybody want good health. You see where it comes from? Proper fasting. You want to be healthy?
1: And proper relationship with those around you.
0: With those around you.
1: Because if we say fasting is denying yourself.
0: Yeah.
1: A lot of times when you have to reach out to other people, it's because you have to deny yourself.
0: Yeah.
1: And step out of your comfort zone.
0: Yeah.
1: And touch lives.
0: Yeah.
1: Not just go to a ritualistic
0: self-denial. Self-sacrifice. Yeah. He says you will have good health. Hallelujah. He will keep you healthy, and you will be like a well-watered garden. Hallelujah. Like a tree planted by the rivers of waters, as Psalms 1 tells us, who never withers. Hallelujah. Like an ever-flowing spring. Oh, what a life. My God. I say to you this morning, take this verse 10, 11, hallelujah, 12, and pray that God will cause that transformation to happen in your life. You want to be like an ever-flowing spring, never dry, never feeling burnt out, weary. Oh, God. He says your sons will rebuild the long deserted ruins of your cities, and you'll be known as the people who rebuild their walls, and you shall be restorers. You shall be restorers, he says. You shall be restorers. You will rebuild. Oh God, restoration, revival, refreshing, renewal. That's who we will be known as.
1: And we ask him for revival. That's how it comes.
0: When you go out, wherever you go, a fire will be lit. The presence of God will be with you. The anointing will be upon you like a yoke. Like a cloak. When you touch people, when you say, let me pray for you. When you speak a word of knowledge, a word of wisdom, transformation happens. Breakthroughs, deliverance, healings. Oh God, help us this morning. That is what God desires of us. That is the fast he wants. That is this denial. So the fasting here is not just abstaining from food. He's saying, I want you to make some transformation in your mind and how you think, how you see people, how you live, how you treat people. So that's why he had to say to the Pharisees, your kind of fasting day is outdated. This stop eating meat and drinking water and drinking juice and wine is outdated. I don't want that kind of fast. He says, I want this kind of fast. It's a change on your attitude. Mm-hmm. Your relationship with God and with man. Mm-hmm. You can't say you love God who you can't see and you hate your brother. James tells us. Mm-hmm. Stop it. You're wicked. The wicked things you're doing to people, the way you're treating people who suppose, who are God's inheritance, God's heir, the sons of God, joint heir with Jesus, and you're treating people. Come on, man. You are not a God. You're not God. Humble yourself and do what he commands us to do. When we do these things, he says, we will be like a well-watered garden. Like a light that never grows dim. You will be healthy. An ever-flowing spring. Your sons, he says, will be rebuilding with you. Will come alongside you and build. And restore. And you will be known. You all will be known. Not one individual known. He says, you will be known as the people. He didn't say as a person. The people. With no self-praise, no self-recognition here. No self-aggrandizement. He says, you will be known as a people. No one individual getting any praise and acclamation and recognition. Everybody, hallelujah, receiving the blessings of God. Given the name of Christ, you'll be known as the people of God. The sons of God, the believers, the people of the way, as Acts put it. That's what God requires of us. That's the fast he requires of his people.
1: Clean hands and pure hearts.
0: Because Jesus said, I'm not putting no new wine in old wineskin. Oh God, that's another topic by itself, which we'll take out next week. Oh God. My God, help us. Help us this morning.
1: Praise God. So is a word for self-examination, and I haven't been intentional to change the way our practices, and reach out to our communities, reach out to the needy, reach out to the lost. And today we want to continue to pray for the nation. So we are praying for Greenland, right? So Greenland, we want to pray for the continued work of the Holy Spirit, and we want to thank God for the airstrip and open remote settlements that is opening from even more ministry into remote areas of Greenland. So God bless you. Have a wonderful weekend. And we want to say happy birthday to you. Those of you who are celebrating this weekend, my sister Aloma, her birthday is tomorrow. Blessings. We want to say happy birthday to you. And God bless you. Continue to give you good health and strength. And long life and many more birthdays. And to those of you who are celebrating your wedding anniversary, I know June is a very popular month for weddings. God bless you. Continue to bless your union. And may you have a wonderful weekend. Don't forget the praise and worship conference starting tomorrow, God's willing, and on Sunday evening. Blessings, and have a wonderful weekend.
2: I dare say it is the turn of Nigeria. It's turning for Nigeria. It's turning for Nigeria. If you know, scream.
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4: Today I want to share with you from St. John's Gospel, chapter 3 and verse 30.

He must increase. Is our thought for the day. He must increase. He must increase, but I must decrease. He must increase, but I must decrease. Shall we look to the Lord in prayer? Guide us, Lord, in the ministry of the word. Bring truth to us. And a warm reception from within our hearts to embrace what you would say to us. That our lives would be fulfilled and very meaningful. I ask for your guidance and your anointing and a clear sense of direction as the word of the Lord is being preached. Preserve the word. Let it rest within our hearts and be a blessing.

Jesus must increase was well received by Jesus Christ. What John's disciples did not understand, the transaction between Jesus and John, which took place in the womb of Elizabeth and Mary. They were not present when this transaction was drawn up by God. And the ordination of John was laid out to him, not for his interests, but the interests of Jesus Christ, the Son of God. John was the forerunner to Jesus, to introduce him to Israel and to the whole world, that you and I in millennia, which have come today, can read the record, can understand the mission, can understand the message, that we be well informed continuously on who Jesus is and who John was. Jesus' role was to take the baton to the finish line, and John was to initiate the beginnings of his ministry and service to humanity. An excellent representation of God his Father, for he himself, Christ, was both Lord and God. His task was to take the baton from John and run. Not fast, but run well. Run effectively. And run timely. Jesus must increase, for he is preeminent. He is above all. He stands tall above all. None be equal to him or equal with him. He is above all thrones, above all dominion, above all power, above all authority. When you think about the man Jesus, you think of he who stands way beyond, but yet at the same time close to respond to the cries of men, and yet be touched by the infirmity of mortal men.

she is preeminent. He does not negotiate his position. It speaks for itself. It bears witness of who he is and what his function is. And every eye sees, need not so much to speak about himself, though he did. It is a God you are serving, the God we are serving, the God I am serving. John 3:31 wrote, "He that cometh from above is above all." Where did he come from? Above. He that cometh from heaven is above all. He did not come from man. And though he was mortal or man, yet you and I know he was also God. The mystery of the incarnation and the emptying of himself to assume a human body, to fulfill the function of the high priest, comfort us when we are distressed and troubled and traumatized. He can identify and he can succor us to health. He can say, "I know what you feel, how you feel, and what you are going through, for I am also man." And I can identify with your emotion and your infirmity, though myself is not impacted by infirmity, but I understand emotion.

above all, I must decrease, says John, and give allowances for him to increase. For my role is now reduced, and to a great extent it is fulfilled. It's now Jesus' time. It is his day. He must increase.

everyone shares about him. Far and near, his name is a conversation in every house. At every supper time or breakfast, there can be a talk about this mysterious man, this unusual man, this peculiar man, this strange man who does wonders. The same we have read of concerning Elijah and Elisha and Amos and Jeremiah and Isaiah. We see a man excelling in ministry and service way beyond them.

because he is popular. St. John 3:26. And they came on to John and said unto him, Rabbi, he that was with thee beyond the Jordan, we saw you consulting with him and talking to him and relating to him. There's that inner bond in the spirit realm. There was a connection that took place in the womb. No mortal man had in any way contributed to the establishing of the relationship and the contract that is now being manifested among us. We saw you talking to him and we have an issue. Church, there should be no issue between Christian and Christian. He that was with thee beyond the Jordan, to whom thou bearest witness, behold, the same baptizeth, and all men come to him. Our God is popular. Our God was popular, and our God still remains today popular. The world may wish to dismiss him. They may wish to silence him, shut him up, lock him up, speak tongue word concerning him, hide him away, ostracize him, shut him up. But how can you shut up popularity? It passes the airway, the circumvents systems established to contain him. God finds a way to find you when men seek to shut him out from you. He will find you. And you will also find him. All men come to him. All men come to him. He is forever resourceful and adequately to meet the needs of men. He is sufficient and he is respected.

We are never ashamed to have an identity and to carry the identity of Christ with us. He's well respected and sought after. And none who comes to him is turned away. Not even the Gentile, when they were told that they were dogs and this belongeth only unto choice chosen bread of Israel. She says, even the dog eats from the master's table. I refuse to be dismissed. I may not be qualified religiously. I'm not letting you go because I have a need to be fed from above, to be nourished from above, to be helped from above, to be sustained from above. I will still pursue you because you are who you say you are. You cannot deny what you have written about yourself. Neither you nor your word have ever been a contradiction and a matter for dispute. What you said you will do, you did. And what you say you will not do, you do not do. You are not a God who should lie. Not a God who should falsely represent the truth. He must increase. I, John, and my disciples must decrease.

He must increase because he is prominent. The world still speaks about Jesus. And even those who deny his power to save, they still call his name Jesus. And those who say, I do not believe in religion, occasion warrants from time to time when they call the name Jesus. Jesus. Jesus. He must increase because he is prominent. He carries presence. He is felt everywhere he goes. The atmosphere changes. The environments adjust themselves because the Creator has come. The Son of the Father is here. Things shift because Jesus is here. And he's always present. To do good. What is your need this morning? What good do you expect and from whom? We men are limited. We can do so much and no more. We may make promises and not be able to fulfill because we are limited. But not Jesus. What good do you want at his hand? What? He may choose to delay the response. But give him time. Mary and Martha were disturbed, for they expected an instant return of Christ to the point of crisis. And he refused to be manipulated by two men or in need of their hands. He did not respond immediately. Church, we cannot manipulate Jesus. Tell him what you want and give him time. Do not seek to put him in a strait and say to him, today, now you ought to perform. He may choose not to. Keep telling him. Keep telling him. Keep talking to him. Keep praying to him. Keep crying to him. He will not get weary nor frustrated over you. His schedule is different to ours. He will choose the right hour to come. Have faith in him and patience. And oh, how much you become glad when he comes at the right

His presence. Everyone knows when He is around. You just know something is different and someone has brought a difference. You carry Him in you around, and wherever you go, very often folks become unsettled and jittery. Something is happening. And who is on the wrong side, turn around and look in your direction, because they recognize God has come and is resident in you and is present in you to do what needs to be done.

becomes light. Joy and excitement fill the house because Jesus is here. And when he comes, either you cry or you laugh or you sing or you dance, but you cannot remain standing still. You may have to give an old time Pentecostal shake of the body. See, it's the quickening of the Spirit of God or the power of God.

His presence fills the world. He carries a voice. And hear me, this voice is so strangely unique. Now the voice, sometimes it does not speak what it is heard. There is an audible song in the inner man. In the inner, I have heard the voice of the Lord, but no one else heard it. He carries a voice. He carries presence. St. John 3:29. He that had a bride is the bridegroom. But a friend of the bridegroom withstandeth and heareth him. Heareth him. Heareth him. You hear Jesus, something good will happen to you at your response. Because sharing here is much more than just sharing. It is responding to what you have heard. That which you heard, you believe. John says he rejoices. This my joy, therefore, is filled because I heard the voice of the bridegroom. I heard a voice. Do you hear him speaking to you? He does. Hear ye, my beloved brethren. Let him increase in your life to guide you, to shield you, to protect you, to provide for you, to deliver you. Let him rise you

and your life full of the glory of God. He must increase, but we must decrease. He must increase, but we must decrease. We will save our day and our months and our years by stepping backward and allow Him to step forward. Step in with ease and comfort because you have allowed Him into your business, into your life. You know, sometimes you say, I don't want nobody to meddle in my business. All of your business is visibly seen by God. He has full detail of everything. Nothing is hid. Everything is seen. Let us step down and let Him step up. For He is above all. He is preeminent. He can handle everything. He can handle everything. He can handle anything. He is popular and He is prominent. Everyone reads about Him and have access.

this yesterday. Do you want him in your life this morning? Do you want him to plan for you? Do you want him to show you which way you should take, and then to shift from should take to must take? Because there are situations in life where no option obtains. You only have one.

0: eyes close, and every head bow. If there is anyone today who would like to make Jesus Christ his Lord, I will ask you to stand where you are quickly, and I'll pray for you. If there's someone this morning, Pastor Chase, pray for me. I'm going to ask you to stand where you are, and I'm going to pray for you where you are. Is there someone today that will stand? God bless you. Is there a next one today who will stand and say, God bless you? Is there a next one that will stand and say yes to God? God bless you. Is there a next one today who will stand and say yes to God? Is there a next one? Is there a fourth person today that shall say yes? God bless you. Is there a next person today that shall say yes? I'm going to ask you to stand quickly. Stand quickly. I'll pray for you. God bless you.
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0: Missions International. Welcome to our encore broadcast of Dave's devotion for today. In today's devotion, Forsake Your Folly and Live, Dave encourages us to listen to the voice of wisdom. And now, Dave's devotion. On Wednesday, we considered the problem of listening to voices other than those who speak truth. That reminds me of the old Walt Disney cartoons where a man had a devil sitting on one shoulder speaking into his ear and an angel on the other shoulder speaking into his other ear. One voice tells me to get everything I can for myself, do what I want, and be my own person. The other voice tells me to do what God wants, resist my appetites, and seek the good of others. Sometimes, believe it or not, it's hard to know which one is speaking. But I remember my brother-in-law Mike once saying, the best way to make a decision is a practical one. Does what I want benefit only me, or does it benefit someone else? So today, let's listen to advice from the book of Proverbs. Wisdom has built her house. She has hewn out her seven pillars. She has prepared her food. She has mixed her wine. She has also set her table. She calls from the tops of the heights of the city. Whoever is naive, let him turn in here. To him who lacks understanding, she says, come, eat of my food and drink of the wine I have mixed. Forsake your folly and live, and proceed in the way of understanding. Proverbs 9:1-6. The woman of folly is naive and knows nothing. She sits at the doorway of her house, on a seat by the high places of the city, calling to those who pass by. Whoever is naive, let him turn in here. Stolen water is sweet, and bread eaten in secret is pleasant. But he does not know that the dead are there, that her guests are in the depths of Sheol. Proverbs 9:13-18. Today's passages are two parts of the same proverb. When I read them, I'm struck by the strong parallels between wisdom and folly. Did you notice it? Wisdom calls out, whoever is naive, let him turn in here. Folly says the same thing. Whoever is naive, let him turn in here. Wisdom and folly sound the same, but then the message changes. Wisdom says, forsake your folly and live and proceed in the way of understanding. But folly says, stolen water is sweet and bread eaten in secret is pleasant. I'm sure you can see the difference. Both wisdom and folly address our appetites. Wisdom tells us to abandon our pursuit of personal pleasure and follow a different way. Folly suggests that our pursuit of pleasure is not bad. In fact, it is even better when it's forbidden. Then the writer gives us a powerful word picture. Folly seems to be delightfully inviting, but she's actually an open grave littered with the dead bodies of those who have lost their way. Today, are you hearing some competing voices? Be careful. Folly may be calling to you, telling you to please yourself. Wisdom will be calling too, telling you to lay down your life. What will you do? Thanks for listening. And thanks, Dave, for reminding us of wisdom's good news. Good news for our souls and good news for our very lives. For full transcripts and replays of all devotions, visit teachmi.com/Dave. 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

3, we believe. In Ecclesiastes chapters 1 to 3, the teacher reflects on the vanity of life under the sun. Work, pleasure, and wisdom apart from God prove fleeting, yet he acknowledges that God has set eternity in the human heart. There is a time for everything, and meaning is found not in striving, but in receiving life as a gift from the Creator. In 1 Corinthians chapter 7, verse 1 to 16, Paul applies this truth to relationships. Whether married or single, believers are called to faithfulness and holiness, honoring the Lord in the circumstances he has given. What matters is not human striving, but living in devotion to God. Psalm 94, verse 12 to 23, reminds us that those whom the Lord disciplines are blessed, for his justice will prevail and his steadfast love will never forsake his people. We must see beyond the vanity of this world and believe that life finds meaning only in God. Today, ask the Holy Spirit to help you live with faithfulness and contentment in every season. Our scripture readings for today is the book of Ecclesiastes, chapters 1 to 3, 1 Corinthians chapter 7, verse 1 to 16, and Psalm 94, verse 12 to 23. This is Bishop Bonaparte, praying that you have a blessed day in Jesus.

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Roberts and the Spice Worship Band. 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
3: When you change your thoughts, you begin to change your life. And that's why something that people are so passive about, what's on replay, they don't even think twice about it. We've got to work to take inventory of our thoughts. The Bible says, take every thought captive. In counseling, we call that cognitive behavioral therapy, you know? But God thought of it long ago, transforming our mind and making sure that what's flowing out of our mind is bringing us health and not the other way around.
4: That's Deborah Falletta, and she joins us today on Focus on the Family. I'm John Fuller with your host, Focus President, and author Jim Daly.
2: You know, life can be pretty stressful. I think we can all attest to that between work, relationships, and other obligations. The pressure builds, and we lose sight of who we are and what we're about. It's, you know, nipping at us all the time. But the last year or so has shown us that it's more important than ever to take care of ourselves, including our emotional and physical health. God wants us to do that. 1 Peter 5:7 tells us we can cast all our anxieties on Him because He cares for us. And that's a great promise. Do we believe it is a question. Here at Focus on the Family, we want to help you bring healing and restoration to you and to your family with trusted Christian perspectives and bring you, hopefully, that emotional, mental, physical, and most importantly, spiritual health that will keep you in a good place throughout your entire life. And we're going to do that today.
4: Yeah, and our guest, as I said, is Deborah Falletta, and she's a licensed professional counselor, a national speaker, a relationship expert, a podcaster. She's written a great book we'll be discussing today, Are You Really Okay? Getting real about who you are, how you're doing, and why it matters. And we have that here at Focus on the Family. Just click the link in the episode notes.
2: Deborah, I think John missed the most amazing part. Mother of four. I love that one the most.
3: Yep, we just welcomed our fourth child three months ago.
2: Three months. I love it. And you're actually sleeping through the night.
3: We are. Praise the Lord. That talk about helping with emotional health.
4: sleep is wonderful.
2: Well, and you know what's so good about that is that's wonderful for moms to hear. I mean, you're a professional mom. You've got the kids. You've just had a child. You're living the dream, even though you may not get enough sleep to be dreaming.
3: Yeah, it makes all the difference. We shouldn't be surprised when those small physical things like a lack of sleep actually begin to impact the other areas of our life as well.
2: Yeah. And, you know, to get serious about it, you are a professional counselor. That's your main thing. And your husband, John's a physician. And you probably individually, obviously, but as a couple, too. I mean, you know, a lot of people dealing with emotional, spiritual, mental health issues, etc. And even though a lot of us put our best foot forward, the reality is in our hearts, we're really not always okay, which is the whole point of your book. Are you really okay? What motivated you to write this? What were you seeing in the culture, in your own friendships, your own relationships that made you feel like, maybe we're putting a mask on?
3: You know, I would say this book was motivated by two different things. First and foremost, the things I was seeing as a licensed counselor in my practice. You know, I'm working with amazing men and women who are spiritually mature, but not emotionally healthy and not mentally healthy. I'm working with pastors who are struggling with burnout or anxiety or depression and things that we're not always comfortable sharing about. But the problem is then the stigma grows and then we're afraid to share about it when we're struggling emotionally and mentally. And secondly, I've been through my own journey of mental and emotional health. I have battled depression and anxiety. Being a licensed counselor doesn't make you immune to those things. And so because of those two reasons, I'm just very passionate about this important message.
2: In fact, to kind of pull the audience in so they can hear your heart, you had one of those full-blown panic attacks. For people that have not had that experience, I have not had that experience. Describe for me and for the listeners, what is that like and what was your particular circumstance? What happened and how did it grab you in that way?
3: A panic attack is essentially a physical manifestation of emotional distress. So you've got all of these underlying emotions, but they come out through the form of a physical manifestation. So you might feel dizziness, lightheaded. You might feel like your heart rate is skyrocketing. You might even feel tingling or sweating and inability to breathe. And many people really believe that something is happening physically. A lot of my clients describe it as going crazy or they feel like they're going to die. And usually you run to the emergency room only to find out that there's nothing wrong with you physically. And it's an emotional response that's actually affecting your physical health.
2: What happened in your case, though? You were traveling somewhere or about to go on a field trip or something?
3: So a few years back, I actually went through a very traumatic miscarriage where I lost the baby, but I also almost lost my life. I started hemorrhaging, and it was a very traumatic experience. But the thing about trauma is it doesn't always affect you in the moment. Usually in the moment, you're in survival mode, and you don't have time to face the trauma. Well, about 2 years after that, I was in a safari park with my kids and my husband, and all of a sudden, I started having these symptoms that I would describe as a panic attack. But what I didn't realize was that my body was now starting to process the stress that I had gone through many years before, but never really taken the time to face and deal with and heal.
2: That's amazing, though. 2 years later.
3: 2 years later. I mean, if you think about it, when soldiers go off to war,
2: right,
3: they're in the middle of a battlefield. They are not there to process the trauma. It's when they get home and they're not in survival mode anymore, when things have calmed down. Oftentimes, that's when trauma begins to impact you.
2: Let me ask you spiritually, from a Christian perspective, what is God doing in the makeup of His creation? Why do we go through that? What is the helpful aspect of it? And what's the thing that we have to look out for?
3: Well, I think by design, it's a beautiful process because it shows you that God understands how human beings work. He knows that when we're in survival mode and we're dealing with the stress of what's going on today, we don't have the capacity to also process it in a healthy way. So He allows us to sort of hibernate in a good way. And then later on, He brings it to us when we're ready to heal. Layer by layer, healing happens. I think if it all happened at once, it would be quite overwhelming. And not only that, I don't think many of us would be able to survive through it.
2: Yeah. In the book of Mark, you point to something I think you call the baseline for general health. It corresponds with the greatest commandment. Describe that scripture in Mark that caught your attention as a counselor that helps people.
3: You know, I think the most important thing to remember as we talk about this scripture is just because we're Christians doesn't mean we're healthy. And Jesus calls us to love Him with our heart, soul, mind, and strength. That's what we read in scripture. When we look at that, heart represents our emotional health. Soul represents our spiritual health. Mind represents our mental health. Strength represents our physical health. So So we shouldn't be surprised when we face struggles in those areas, because if we're to love God with our heart, soul, mind, and strength, you better believe the enemy is going to try and attack us in our heart, soul, mind, and strength. So instead of being surprised by the struggle as Christians, we just need to be prepared for it.
2: And, you know, the reality is we are in this world. I mean, Scripture tells us we're in this world. Paul told us we're going to struggle in this world. We're wired spiritually, particularly, for life eternal with Christ in heaven. But in that context, Christians who do struggle with anxiety, with depression, that's part of my wife's story. She's been on the broadcast before. Her family has really struggled in those areas, biochemically. I mean, how do we in the Christian community communicate positiveness about the idea of seeking help? Don't hold back. It's okay. I think my wife would say, Jean would say, she struggled with the concept that if I'm a believer in Jesus, then I should pray that he takes this away. But that can be traumatic over a decade or two, and you're not getting help in that regard. So speak to those anxieties and what Christians should do.
3: You know, those are truly unhealthy beliefs that hold us back from healing. I remember once when I was in the presence of a pastor, I had just come out of a dark postpartum depression. And he didn't know that. And he said, true believers don't suffer from depression because they have the Holy Spirit at work in them. And I was devastated to hear that. He didn't know what I had just come through.
2: And what did that make you feel like? Because Jean and I have talked about this specifically. Less than.
3: Yeah.
2: Like I'm not good for God.
3: Right. It makes you feel like you don't have enough faith, or you don't have enough strength, or maybe there's sin in your life. Rather than seeing it as a chemistry issue, we see it as a character issue. And that's flawed thinking, because many times what's actually happening underneath the surface is a chemical imbalance that could be caused by many different things, whether it be past trauma, whether it be hormonal imbalance. There's a plethora of things it can be caused by. But we have to understand that we can't just point to it being a faith issue and leave it at that.
2: And the idea that, you know, I want to also acknowledge there are spiritual things that occur around the world. I've seen things that, you know, you pray against, you pray for that person. So those are realities as well, spiritual bondage, etc. But so often in this area of mental health, it is exactly that. It's chemical issues that are occurring in the physical nature that we're made up with.
3: Everything is holistic in the sense that when we're faced with a problem mentally or physically, we do bring it to prayer. I think it would do us better to use the comparison of a cancer diagnosis. You know, when you're diagnosed with cancer, first of all, you don't blame yourself. You know, you don't say, maybe I didn't have enough faith or strength. Mm-hmm. You look at the cancer and you say, how am I going to attack this? You go get medication, you go get help, you go get whatever you need.
4: You get a lot of prayer partners.
3: And then the community supports you. They bring you meals. They lift you up in prayer. But we don't always treat depression and anxiety, which is an illness of the mind and the brain, in the same way.
2: Yeah, and in Mark, I think you're pointing to the scriptures, hear, O Israel, the Lord our God, the Lord is one, and you shall love the Lord your God with all your heart, all your soul, and with all your mind, and with all your strength. And that's what you're reinforcing.
3: Yes.
2: And some people, especially those that are struggling with mental illness, that's a daunting task. Just hearing that, wow, I don't know if I can accomplish that. Speak to the feeling of inadequacy that I can give that way to the Lord, you know, with all my heart, with all my mind, with all my strength. Do people come into your practice asking, how can I do this, Deborah?
3: I think it can seem overwhelming when we look at the blanket verse, love the Lord your God with all your heart, soul, mind, and strength. And we have to remember, this is step by step, little by little, one thing at a time, where we're trying to align who we are to who God has called us to be. This isn't an overnight process of healing. We don't overnight get to a place where we're struggling, and we don't overnight get to a place of healing. And so I think we have to give ourselves grace and realize that healing in all of these areas is layer by layer. It's a cyclical process, two steps forward, a couple steps back, a few steps more forward, but we're moving in the direction of sanctification.
2: Right. And that's exactly the word I was going to use. Life is the process of sanctification, and the Lord knows that. He created it for us. And hopefully we're growing closer to Him, more deeply in Him every day, until we die and we're with Him. That's the whole point. Deborah, what's a good way to to survey how our past affects us. I know that's something we look at. We've had many guests on the program talking about family of origin issues. How much attention should we pay to that family of origin, the household we grew up in?
3: I think the best indicator of how the past is impacting us is what's happening in the present.
2: Describe that.
3: When we find ourselves dealing with unsurmountable emotional struggles or relationship conflict that doesn't seem to be going away, or maybe an inability to control our emotions or anger, these are usually signs that there's something that needs healing.

0: lose our sore spots from the past. Mm. When somebody presses up on them in the present, they hurt.
1: So
0: you know,
1: true.
0: They notify us that something's going on.
1: And in those emotional patterns, then, what are some of the patterns that you've noticed, maybe in your own life?
0: I think oftentimes what happens is we learn from our past experience for the good and for the not so good. And many people listening might say, well, I had a pretty good childhood. You know, there wasn't abuse. There wasn't.
1: I felt loved.
0: Mm-hmm. I have Christian parents. Yeah. Well, I come from that type of a background of good home, good family. They loved the Lord. My grandfather was an evangelist all across the Middle East. But there were patterns that I wasn't aware of that I needed to deal with that were impacting my emotional health. For example, when you grow up in an immigrant family, you kind of learn that you need to do. You need to work hard. It's almost like a productivity factor. And so for me, I equated value with how much I was able to accomplish, because that's what they did, coming from a different country, starting new in America. Even though it was a Christian home and focused on ministry, I began translating that into my life as I need to do in order to be valued by God. And when you get to a point of doing too much for the wrong reasons, you reach burnout. You're empty. You've got nothing left to give. For me, I reached a place of depression. And so even though it was a healthy family, there were still unhealthy patterns that were passed down to me that I needed to deal with.
2: Well, today we're talking to Deborah Falada on Focus on the Family and her book, Are You Really Okay? Getting Real About Who You Are, How You're Doing, and Why It Matters. A great resource, and we'll encourage you to look for a copy at our website. The link is in the episode notes, or call 800, the letter A, and the word family.
1: Deborah, in the book, you use a couple of metaphors, one, the iceberg, and then the volcano. I think they're pretty self-evident.
2: Extremes,
1: but describe what the iceberg represents and the volcano.
0: You know, the iceberg is kind of our tendency to really stay superficial. The reason I call this book, Are You Really Okay? Is because it's easy to answer that question and say, yeah, I'm good. You know, I'm fine, without really going deeper. But just like an iceberg, there's always more, a lot more going on underneath the surface. And I think this past year for so many people, 2020 was a year of dealing with a lot of emotions. I call it the year of exposure, because emotions are like a volcano in the sense that there's always pressure building underneath the surface. When you don't identify those emotions and deal with them in a healthy way, they will find the point of least resistance and you will experience an emotional explosion. For me, it was a panic attack. For you, it might be an anger outburst or disconnecting from your spouse emotionally. Maybe you're withdrawn and depressed. But that's the key, is learning that to be emotionally healthy, we've got to learn to go underneath the surface and figure out what's really going on inside of us.
1: You know, and when you say it in that context, Deborah, I would think that spouses are typically the recipient of the explosion.
0: Yeah, you're absolutely right. Many times relationship conflict gives you a signal that there's a lot more going on underneath in your personal life.
1: You know, one thing before we move to spiritual health and talk about that, when you ask the question, are you really okay? Sometimes I think people respond like, yeah, I'm fine, because they kind of infer that you really don't want to know. This is a cultural gesture.
0: Yeah.
1: Speak to that as well. Are we really ready to hear somebody say, well, sit down, because I've got a lot of baggage I got to tell you about?
0: You're right. It is a cultural gesture. When you see somebody at the store, you're not going to unload.
1: Yeah, right.
0: And if you do unload, you're probably going to be looked at like something's wrong with you, right?
1: Yeah, the friend will avoid you in the future.
0: The problem is we take that cultural gesture, that thing that's been normalized through social media. You know, on Instagram, we're only posting the highlights.
1: Oh, yeah.
0: We're presenting this picture that we're doing okay. So much to the point that we actually start believing that's really all there is to us.
1: Yeah.
0: And we don't take the time to dig deep. And we don't have people in our life who we can really open up with. That would be my question to you. Do you have people in your life where you can honestly answer that question? I'm not saying you need to answer it to everyone you run into in the store or on Instagram or social media, but you need to have people in your life that you can really begin to take a little deeper and begin to unpack how you're really doing.
1: That's a great suggestion, and develop those friendships where you can have that. Two, three people. is all it really takes to be able to be that vulnerable, that honest. Let's move to the spiritual component and the spiritual well-being that we need to seek. What does that even look like? Like emotional, I'm not sure that we know. Outside of going for annual physicals,
0: right.
1: I think I'm lost.
0: Well, first of all, let's start with what it's not. Spiritual health is not a checklist of things we're doing right. It's not, I'm reading my Bible, I'm going to church, I'm praying every day. You can do all those things and not be spiritually healthy. When my husband was in medical school, this guy off the street snuck into the hospital and wore a white coat and pretended to be a doctor all day just for a prank. And it took all day for people to recognize that he was a fraud. He wasn't really a doctor. Just because you wear a white coat doesn't make you a doctor. Doctors wear white coats, but that's not what makes you a doctor. And I think spiritual health is the same. Just because we go through our spiritual checklist doesn't make us spiritually healthy. What makes us spiritually healthy is ultimately why. And what our beliefs about God, why we're doing the things we're doing, what is motivating us, and what is our view of God. And sometimes that view of God can be tainted. We're doing things for God out of shame or fear or guilt rather than because God is love, unconditional, because of his kindness. And I think if our view of God is faulty, everything else is going to be faulty that outflows from that.
1: Wow. You may be describing all of the ills of Western civilization at this point. That's a big statement you've just made. Deborah, you had an experience, I believe, in a psych ward when you were doing your counseling and you had to do your student hours or something like that.
0: Yeah.
1: What happened in that context and what did you learn from it?
0: When I was first starting off as a counselor, I worked at a psychiatric unit and I was in charge of this young man who had psychosis, which he was hearing and seeing things. And I was doing an assessment to see how he was doing. And I was asking him these questions and I started twirling my earring with my finger. It's kind of a nervous habit. Well, little did I know that he comes from a abuse history of a mother who used to also twirl her earring.
1: Oh my.
0: And the second he saw me doing that, he transferred all of his feelings onto me. He started screaming at me, "You ruined my life. I hate you." In counseling, we call that transference, where you put all of your hurts on an innocent bystander. Sometimes we do the same thing to God because of our past wounds, things we've experienced in our family, maybe an absent father or a critical mother. We tend to then see God through that same lens. We transfer those hurts onto him and we see him with flawed eyes. And honestly, I think that's the number one thing that inhibits our spiritual health.
1: Let me dig into that for a moment because it's one of the most difficult questions that I'll get. When I speak and I talk about, you know, my testimony is basically, you know, as an orphan child, but men will come up to me particularly and they'll say, "How did you not become bitter towards your alcoholic father?" It's one of the most difficult questions for me to answer because I never did. And I think in that context for me, I had a healthy, even as a child, I had a kind of a healthy understanding. This was his problem, not my problem. Yet, I want to be tender to those 50 men that are standing in that line and basically saying the same thing to me. They're 40, 50, 60 years old, and they're asking me, "I'm still bitter at my dad for what he did to me." How do you help that person to say, "You got to let go"? I mean, what your father did to you, your father owns. You do not own this.
0: Right. I think when it comes to dealing with these difficult experiences, it's important to acknowledge how we feel, you know, not to try to sugarcoat it. I love that you had such a healthy reaction, but I'm also aware, like you said, not everybody does, and that's okay. That's the starting point,
1: right?
0: To be able to say, "I do feel bitter. I do feel
1: hurt." And
0: it's
1: okay to do that.
0: It is okay. Because as you're acknowledging that, what you're doing is you're starting to diffuse those underlying emotions underneath the surface of that volcano. You're acknowledging them. You're putting words to them. And I think for some people, through the process of things like counseling, you begin developing empathy for the people that hurt you and seeing that hurt people end up hurting people, right? We hear that phrase often.
1: Right.
0: But when you start having empathy and compassion and seeing where that hurt person came from, you begin freeing yourself from the pain that you carry. It's a process, you know, it's not something that happens overnight. And I really believe that even when you forgive somebody, the process of forgetting can take time and energy and work, and you might never forget, yeah. but you're at least able to put that on them and take ownership of what is on you.
1: What about that person who maybe has carried that burden for decades and they get it out there? I do have this bitterness. I acknowledge that. They may have had that discussion with the Lord, you know, kind of the shaking fist. God, why have you done this to me? And they're still in that part of the cycle. They haven't really made it to the letting go. What encouragement do you have for them to say, yeah, I'm okay? I mean, they're really moving from I'm not okay to I'm okay.
0: I just would remind them that healing happens in layers, and not to expect themselves to get to a wonderful place overnight. When you think about past abuse and how many days it takes for you to experience, how many years you've been through that type of thing, to have the expectation on yourself that you're going to heal from that overnight is unrealistic.
1: Right.
0: You're putting too much pressure on yourself. If it takes years to get to a place of bitterness, it might take years to unpack that. Yeah. It might take months to unpack some of those things. Yeah. And it's a process. It's a journey. It's a journey of sanctification, and you're not alone through it. When I think about blame, it tends to happen in three ways. First, we put the blame on ourselves. Mm-hmm. I did something wrong. The next level is we put the blame on God. He did something wrong. But I think the third place where we should land is putting the blame outward on this world, this sinful, fallen, broken world, and the enemy that lurks within. When we can leave the blame there, we can begin to move away from it and begin to heal.
1: Boy, it's so true. And that scripture, which the first Bible someone gave to me at 15, was John 10:10. Of course, it took me a while to find that. But that the thief comes to steal, yes. kill, and destroy. That's his mission. And it's you. He wants to steal from you joy, peace, the things that God is giving you. He wants to destroy you. He wants to kill you. And that's his mission each and every day. And Deborah, this has been so good. We're going to come back for a second day to talk a little more in depth about your wonderful book, Are You Really Okay? And you said to me before we started, this is your favorite topic. I could see that as a counselor, because you want to move people from a place of not being okay to an abundant life. The end of John 10:10, that he came that we might have an abundant life, right?
0: Yeah.
1: And that's what I see light up in your eyes. You want people to live that full experience with God. And here, Focus on the Family, that's what we're about. We want you to feel that fulfilled life in your marriage, in your parenting journey, in your sphere of influence. We want to be there to assist you and equip you to live that life that God has called you to live. And get in touch with us. Deborah's book, Are You Really Okay? If you can make a gift to Focus for any amount, we'll send it to you as our way of saying thank you. You can do that through a monthly pledge or through a one-time gift. And if you can't afford it, this kind of help, this emotional, spiritual help, is what we want to be about. So just call and request it. We'll trust others will cover the cost of getting that to you. And again, Deborah, let me say thank you for being with us. And we're going to come back and talk more about this. Can you do that?
0: Looking forward to it.
1: Okay.
2: Well, donate as you can and get in touch with us. Request that book by Deborah, Are You Really Okay? 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And on behalf of Jim Daly and the entire team, thanks for joining us today for Focus on the Family. I'm John Fuller, inviting you back as we continue the conversation with Deborah and once again help you and your family thrive in Christ.
3: I was shocked when she gave me the divorce papers.
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0: Pastor David Winston, International Director of Bill Winston Ministries. And of course, I'm here with Dr. Bill Winston, my father, who is a global leader, a general of faith, and also the founder and president of Bill Winston Ministries. Over the years, we've seen God's goodness, and he has really helped us do some amazing things here at Bill Winston Ministries. And I just have one question, Dad. How did we get to this place? I mean, from the place of where we first started to what Bill Winston Ministries is now, going across the globe worldwide. How did we get here?
1: God helped us get here.
0: Yes.
1: I think one of the key pieces that I learned through this journey that I incorporated in our ministry from the beginning is that God never intended for his people to live in the wilderness. Mm. I think pretty much most of the observation that I've made in the church, people are still in the wilderness, still getting wilderness teachings, still expectation, you know, that God is, you know, he's going to send

0: to do my praying for me and so forth. Our ministry is a Canaan ministry. That's what it's for. It's for advancing people. And you'll find that the people who stayed in the wilderness died early.
1: Yeah.
0: They didn't live the fullness of the promises of God that God had planned. And so I find that when I'm teaching, preaching, demonstrating God's word, I'm doing it from a Canaan land perspective and understanding that the wilderness is not where people should be. So part of our job or part of our mission, if you will, is to take people from milk to meat and take them from a place where others have to do their praying for them, they're saying all these scriptures, but still sick, still poor, so forth, and take them into a place where everything God promised can be manifested. And so that's what I feel our mission is. That's whether we're dealing with business people or government leaders, or whether we're dealing with the people who don't have a job or people who are staying at home or whatever have you. It's the same teaching. And so that's what I do. I remember one person came and they saw me at one of the cities that we went to preach in. They said, you know, you came on TV the other day and I told my wife, she was in the kitchen. I said, you better come in here quick. He's about to go out there. And well, what is out there really? What I'm going is out of the box. And that wilderness was designed to teach them how to live independent of a world system.

0: independent of the forces of economics and so forth. That's where God wants us to be. And somebody has to take people there.
1: Absolutely.
0: And I feel that part of our mission at BWM is to do just that.
1: Absolutely. So you talk about that mission, and we see that passion to bring people into Canaan. So where did that seed of the vision that came from God, where did that first start? I mean, were you at a service, or were you in prayer, or did you see something on TV and then God started speaking to you?
0: I really believe it started in the city or town that I was born in. I was born in Tuskegee, Alabama. That's where they had the famous Tuskegee Airmen, the first black pilots that flew in the military because they were training to see experimentally whether they could fly or not. That's where I was, in a town where Booker T. Washington raised up the famous Tuskegee Institute or Tuskegee University now. And he came with nothing but an idea, a seed. And his first school was in a church, which most of them were. But then in 1915, he had 107 buildings. Now, he started in 1885, so this is an accelerated program he was on. And how nobody would sell him bricks, because at that time segregation was very high, and they didn't want to see him build anyway. And so he had to build a campus, 2,000 acres that he finally acquired, well, more than that, and then putting out millionaires. I mean, putting out people who were mentors of his, who started, the different newspapers and the rich people of Tulsa and so forth. I mean, this is what I saw, but I remember taking my shirts. My dad would take our shirts to the laundry at Tuskegee of the university. They had a big laundry plant, they call it, the power plant, laundry plant. You drop your shirts off, and you can pick them up that afternoon.
1: Okay.
0: Well, he'd drop them off, he'd drop me off at school, drop the shirts off the laundry, and he'd go on to work. And at 5 o'clock, he'd come back by, he'd have them all folded, all pressed, and so forth. But Washington used the laundry to hire students to teach them excellence. At the same time, to provide capital for financing students who had no money. So he was self-sufficient. And the Bible says in Corinthians that our sufficiency is of God. And so God wanted to take them into the wilderness to show them self-sufficiency. And so when that happened, they now can learn that God is their source. And so now they can move into Canaan, and the money won't ruin them.
1: Yeah.
0: And so I think that seed was sown back in the day.
1: Back in the
0: when
1: day.
0: I was a kid. And I used to see that, and this man had no support. He made his own bricks. He cut his own lumber. He had his students to work in the mornings and go to school in the afternoons and so forth. That's self-sufficient. Yet, look what God did.
1: And when I heard you say that, I immediately thought of part of the mandate for Bill Winston Ministries, training believers how to live independent of this world system and how to have dominion over it. And that's amazing how God used your experience young to help you see what it looks like to live independent of this world system.
0: Look at George Washington Carver. He had a peanut. And he asked God, you know, what is a peanut for you? He made 300 products, watch this, out of a peanut, from face cream to children's crayons.
1: Wow.
0: And out of scientific utensils that were even antiquated for that time.
1: Wow.
0: I mean, you go to Carver Museum, you'll see what he used. But what he had is the wisdom of God. And so he was self-sufficient on that campus. And notice how he integrated again the things that are spiritual with the things that are natural. And what has happened in our system today is it's tried to take that spiritual component out. Why? To leave people with only the natural, only human reason. And because of that, they're still under some kind of pressure. So what we do with BWM, we add that piece back again. Oh, they might have gone to the finest universities, yeah, but now let's top it off with the spirit.
1: Yes.
0: And absolutely. Show people how to live.
1: Absolutely. Something you do for our Bill Winston Ministries partners, yep, is you write a partner letter every month. I mean, for many, many years, every month you handwrite the partner letter. The team helps to prepare it, and it's good stuff. I mean, I'm teaching your stuff from the partner letter, and it's
0: the word of God.
1: It's the word of God, but it's so real and so relevant. And I think what really helps is I feel like I'm equipped for my divine destiny.
0: Yeah.
1: And
0: yeah,
1: tell us about how that partner letter, how that comes to your spirit and how you deliver it to us as partners.
0: You know, only thing I could say is that it's inspired by God. Mm-hmm. And what I do is I put before God. God says, any man like wisdom, let him ask of God. Mm-hmm. So I ask God, I said, Lord, what do you want me to write for the partner letter for this month? And then by faith, I believe I've received it. Mm-hmm. All right, now as I go on to a couple of days and so forth, things start coming out. Mm-hmm. And as they start coming out, I start jotting them down. I jotted down all these points and so forth. Then I sent it into communications director, Kim Clay. And then I said, take all these points and put them in a narrative. And so that's what she does and put them in there. And then she sends it back to me. And I said, oh, no, I didn't mean this by that. And I scratched that out. Okay. And I said, oh, yeah, this is good. I'll leave that in there and so forth. Then I'll take that letter and it goes through maybe 4 or 5 iterations, okay, and so forth. Why? Because I wanted to make it so plain that nobody can miss it. Then, once they get that letter, I really encourage people not to read it one time. Read it more than once.
1: Yeah.
0: Because it's got several sermons in it. And if they could read it, the Holy Spirit will then talk to them and give them. But the other thing I try to do with that letter, make sure that I believe that that letter is meeting someone's need. In other words, somebody's been praying about something, or maybe they might be in a tight space and they need deliverance from this or that. I believe that letter serves as a document or a letter from God for people to get free, get out of, get delivered, get into a better place in whatever situation they're going through.
1: Absolutely.
0: And I believe as God inspires me to do that, is exactly what the people need.
1: That's good. And you know, as you deliver that, I believe that, you know, when we teach faith, there's a dialect of faith that you operate in, that you're not just teaching people just to trust God, but you're teaching them how to use their faith to have dominion, you know, in this earthly realm. And I believe that the spirit of faith on you.
0: That's it.
1: And it encourages us and gives us the might and the boldness to step forward and do what we need to do and, you know, take Canaan. And so tell us about the transference of anointing that comes on us when we partner with the ministry.
0: Well, that is the same thing that basically happened to Elijah and Elijah. I mean, that he said, listen, if you see me when I'm gone, then you'll have double that portion. Double portion of what I've got. Yeah. And I think I'm not about to go anywhere, but I've got a portion on me, praise God, that what people can do is that they receive this and support me in the ministry. What happens with that is that anointing comes on them for what? For wisdom. For what? Removing burdens and destroying yokes. For what? Supernatural to happen in their lives. Wisdom to buy shopping malls or add property to your life or so forth and so on. All of that comes with it. They can tap into all that anointing that's flowing through my life. And so as people do sow into this, that's what it's all about. It's all about me blessing them. And so I have to keep that in mind because they're not there to necessarily meet my needs.
1: Right.
0: I'm here first to meet their needs.
1: Yes.
0: And as I do that, they get blessed, they can share and help me with to bless more people. And that's what it's all about.
1: That's good. Now, oftentimes when we go into different countries, you know, we go not just with Bill Winston Ministries to preach the gospel, but we also team up with Joseph Business School, which is the business aspect, because we know that you're called to everybody, not just the common man, but you're also called to the influencers, the leaders, the government officials, the business moguls. And so as we bring that divine connection together, that helps really to empower people to do God's will on every level. Talk about that empowerment model.
0: Well, the thing that happened in the church for the main part is that the church stopped at the door. Mm-hmm. Now, when I say that, I mean, over in John chapter 10, verse 9, Jesus said, I'm the door. Mm-hmm. He said, but you go in and out and find pasture. Mm. So you have to go through the door to get to the pasture. In other words, the provision. Mm. And what has happened is the church, for the most part, has stopped at the door, camped at the door, meaning that all the provisions of the kingdom are through the door. And what people need to see is they need to see those provisions. In other words, when Jesus healed the sick, when he raised the dead, when he fed 5,000, they were seeing what was in through the door. Yeah. And when you see that, people are going to want to know, where's the door to get to that? Mm. And that's what you're supposed to be there to point them to. Yeah. So basically, the church should be a sign and a wonder so that people will want to come in and get what they've got. And so what has happened, that doesn't happen on just a level of people who maybe don't have much or have little or nothing. Mm. But it happens also for the up and out. Mm-hmm. People who have a great deal. There are always people who need provision, whether it's peace, joy, you know, whether it's strategy or wisdom, whether it's ideas.
1: There's always a need.
0: There's always a need.
1: Yeah.
0: And what Jesus did, the Bible said they followed him because they saw the miracles that he did. Mm. Why did they follow him? Because they saw something of value.
1: So tell us a little bit about why partnering with Bill Winston Ministries is so important.
0: I think the first reason why it's important is because just like we started with zero. I mean, $200. But there were people that helped me with that. Mm. I mean, I didn't have money to buy you some tennis shoes. I mean, you were just in grade school then. And one of the people who partnered with me said, hey, your son needs some shoes. I said, yeah, he needs some tennis shoes. I didn't have enough money. And we happened to be downtown Chicago. He said, come on in, let's buy him some shoes. That was a partner. And as a result of that, he ended up owning, I don't know, 15, 16 of those fast food places and so forth. I mean, God blessed him tremendously. Now, I'm not saying he gave to get.
1: Yeah.
0: He gave because he was just helping me to meet my needs as I'm coming into a city that God has called me to meet their needs.
1: Yeah.
0: And he was helping me do that just by helping me with my family. And I'm saying that the first reason is to help me get the word out.
1: Got to get the gospel out.
0: Got to get the gospel out.
1: Yes, sir.
0: The church is the world's only hope because the world is going through things now that there is no natural solution for. Yeah. The solution is going to be in the spirit. And so we've got that solution. Now we need to go into those places, tell people what the answer is, and let them see a demonstration of it, and let them get on board with this thing, starting prayer groups, starting churches, so forth and so on. So I'm saying the first reason for them partnering with me is so I can catch more fish. But then the next reason for them partnering me, so that they can get their needs met. Because one of the jobs of the prophet is to make sure they bless the people.
1: That's good.
0: And make sure they bless the people. And I said, God told Abraham, I'm going to bless you. I'm going to make your name great, but you shall be a blessing. And I'm telling you, it's a joy because people are writing me now. I mean, I just got a letter. Hey, look what happened. And they showed me the car that they've got, a nice big luxury car. Said, I got this one debt-free, listening to your teachings. Now, another person, I just got a job as a president of a university, listening to your teaching on favor. I got another one saying, Jessica, I'm just saying, look what God is doing. And those reports, when they come back to me, I start shouting all around. Praise
1: That's
0: God.
1: That's shouting material.
0: That's shouting material because that blesses me.
1: Yes.
0: That's that. If you're just in it for yourself, it's no real joy in it.
1: Yeah.
0: But when you're in it and you see it come back to you as harvest.
1: That's good.
0: In the form of people getting blessed like that, that is a key ingredient. So with this, we started out very small, but because of people's giving, we enlarge and enlarge, and today we're preaching on a weekly basis to almost a billion people.
1: That's right.
0: So that's what it's all about. And we want to go further. We want to cover the whole earth. so they can help us do that.
1: When I think about partnership, the word that comes to mind is covenant.
0: Yep.
1: And I know how diligent over the years you've been at praying for your partners, praying over the partners. Yeah. I mean, there's been many times I've come into your office or heard you in the morning, really praying and going before the Lord for the partners. And I think that's one thing that maybe the partners don't know as much about is how much you pray for them and that you pray that, that the blessing of the Lord continue to rest upon their lives.
0: You know, I really believe I'm moved by the Holy Ghost to do that every day and to pray for them. Different things. One, that revelation will come because without revelation, there's captivity. And soon as people come in, they need to start getting revelation, not more information, because that won't get you out of captivity. What gets you out of captivity is revelation. So pray that the eyes of their understanding being enlightened. That's what Elijah prayed for, or for his servant Gehazi. He said, Lord, open his eyes so he can see. And so when people can see, they can move forward. They can get out of the struggles that they're in. One man talked about it. He said, when revelation comes, revolution comes with it. People just say, no, I'm not going to stay in this any longer. Why? You can see something greater. And so I pray that the eyes of my partners are always open, that they can see opportunities that other people can't see, that they can see exits that other people can't see, that they can see what's needed in other people's lives or their businesses. They can see what's needed. Even if an economic drought is coming, they can get ahead of the drought. You know what I mean? And not participate and that kind of thing. So praying for them, you remember when you were just a young guy, we were staying in an apartment, and I would get up every morning. I'd go out on the school football field and walk and pray, and that was early in the morning, 5-6 o'clock in the morning, and I'd do that whether it's cold or hot in Chicago, because we had little or nothing, but I know what could bring us out, and that was prayer. And so that was big for me. So prayer is a thing that's a backbone of this ministry. One man said it like this: every failure in the kingdom will always come down to a prayer failure. Something failed in prayer. And so we want to teach people how to pray. So we've set up a prayer group, a prayer hotline.
1: Absolutely. And that's a big part of the ministry now. We set that up a number of years ago, and now the prayer call center. We get thousands and thousands of prayer calls. And that's such an essential part of the ministry. Another thing that I think when people call in, and something that's maybe of a myth, that people call in and they say, well, I don't have money right now to partner. And we let them know that, hey, there's no financial obligation, you know, and just if you allow us to partner with you, we can sow the seed of the Word of God into your heart that can bring you out of famine. And if you're watching this, I want you to be encouraged that there is harvest on the way. And I want you to carefully consider partnering with us at Bill Winston Ministries, because there's plenty of work left for us to do for the kingdom of God, for it to be preached, for it to be expanded. And also, we believe that God can use us and use the teachings of my father to be able to speak into your life, to divinely position you for destiny, that you can reach the place that God has called for you to reach. So I want you to go online right now. You can go to billwinston.org/partner, or you can call the number on your screen. And I want you to consider partnering with us to help us spread this gospel of the kingdom, because there's more work to do.
0: There's a whole lot of work to do. We think about it. We have got to go into all the world.
1: All the world.
0: We've got to reap the earth. And that's what he's given us the charge to do. We're going to take the kingdom to every place where people are breathing and to let them know that Jesus loves them and there's a better way they can live and then demonstrate it. So these are covenant partners, faith partners, and people who have a desire to see God's work being done over all the earth. I want you to partner with us.
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0: Amen.
1: Partner with us. God has divinely assigned you to partner with us. And we're going to do this end time work. We're going to spread the gospel of the kingdom. And, we're going to keep walking by faith.
0: That's it. Amen.
1: Can you do one thing for us, Dad, before we leave? Can you just pray for all of our partners worldwide?
0: Yeah. Father, we come before you in the name of Jesus. We pray for every one of our partners, those, Lord, who you have joined to us and with us to take your gospel, take your kingdom to all the parts of the earth. Father, we pray that every obstacle that's now been standing in their way be removed. We pray that in Jesus' name that every struggle now be dissolved and that there'll not be one thing that'll keep them from their destiny. Father, we pray that every harassing thing, whether it be tongue or deed, that has been coming against their life, we cut it off right now in Jesus' name. Father, we pray that you'll now give them, drop in their hearts, creative ideas, witty inventions, things, Lord, that'll take humanity to a place of rest and peace. Father, we pray also that doors that have been shut for them for years will now be opened, for the favor of God shall surround them like a shield, producing supernatural increase, promotion, restoration, honor, increased assets, greater victories, recognition, prominence, preferential treatment, petitions granted, policies and rules changed, and battles won which they do not have to fight. Father, we pray that you bless their entire families. Let their children be like olive plants round about the table. Let them give always a good report. Let their children be wise in schools and also be continuously a blessing to the family. Father, we pray also if they have businesses, that all of a sudden new doors now open up. Father, new opportunities will come. Father, even things that they didn't even expect will come to them now, in Jesus' name. Lord, let your light so shine on them. Let them be a light to the world, and people will know that God is with them. Father, we pray these things for them and pray that everything they lay their hands to now shall prosper and be turned into prophetic gold. We love you, Lord. We thank you. Bless our partners. In Jesus' name, amen.
1: Amen. Amen. Well, thank you, Dad, for just expressing your heart for partnership for us. And we're just all so blessed. I call you Father. A lot of people call you spiritual Father, but we're just so blessed that you said yes to the call.
0: Well, let the Lord bless you.
1: Let the Lord bless you. Amen.
0: Amen.
1: And keep walking by faith.
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Oh boy, I am so happy to be here with you to share with you another time from God's Word, my handbook, my blueprint for living. That which, hallelujah, instructs me, it guides me, it cautions me, it corrects me, it keeps me in check. I don't know who you are, but as the days become more and more evil, more than ever, this beautiful handbook that was given to us, even as the thoughts pass through our minds, we need to keep checking and double checking. Even as thoughts filter through our minds to ask ourselves, is that part, hallelujah, of our heritage as children of the Most High God? Praise be to God. Continue to examine your life, to match your life with the Word of God. I tell people continuously, hallelujah, I am not perfect. Hallelujah, but I try and I keep trying. Hallelujah. Glory be to God. As the Word of God said, growing from glory to glory, praise be to God. Hallelujah. I am Minister Cassandra Powder, and boy, again, I say it is a pleasure to all those in Radio Land that have the opportunity to hear my voice on the airwaves, even as I minister to you. All I ask of you today is that you remember me in prayer. That's all I ask. The weight of the ministry is interesting in these times especially. But all I ask of you to do is to bear me up in prayer. Whenever you think and whenever you feel, give me a half day in prayer and fasting so that God will continue doing in greater dimension that which he started in my life. My theme today is step out and remove the grave clothes. There are those of us, when we think of grave clothes, no one wants to get close to it for what it represents. My theme today, even as I go into the scripture, John chapter 11, verses 43 and 44, and it reads, when he had said this, Jesus called in a loud voice, Lazarus, come out. The dead man came out, his hands and feet wrapped with strips of linen and a cloth around his face. Jesus said to them, take off the grave clothes and let him go. It is time we realize as a church that we are indeed a hospital. We are a hospital. This time and this season is not one for the faint at heart, for the situations that we are facing as a church, as a people, are quite complex. As evil wax worse and men continue to be drawn away by their own lust, opening their lives and doorways for the enemy to take root and take place, stability in their lives, even as we continue to sow the seed. I want to remind you that there are those that are in bondage. There are those that are in extreme bondage. And the mandate that is upon our lives is to go forth. Go forth as God would send us, with a word, with the anointing, with the fire of God to release the lost at any cost. When we consider the situation that was going on, as I go briefly into the scripture, I remind you of a story that is well known, a story of Lazarus and him being pronounced dead. Even as Christ was wherever he was, it was not expected at that time. His sisters thought that Christ would have come on time to heal their brother. I don't know who you are today, but I'm here to remind you, even as you are wherever you are, that God is a God of time and season. They are in his hand, and whatever you might be going through today, I speak forth into your life the fire of God. Hallelujah.
burned and imprint in your heart and in your spirit, you will arise in faith and continue to trust God. The Bible said, hallelujah, that Lazarus died and his sisters were angry. And as the Bible states, as Lazarus was laid to rest in a tomb, that Christ came. I want somebody to understand today that everything that you go through, it is mapped out by God. Even though it don't look like if it's God, every situation in your life, it is designed to give glory to the true and the living God. Christ could have come before, but the Bible states that this one was unto glory. Even as Christ came back, as the Bible states, he met his sisters, Lazarus' sisters, Mary and Martha, crying and in sorrow as some of us are. I'm here to tell you, I don't know who you are, but I'm here to tell you, in a matter of minutes, Lazarus' life was changed. And it's the same thing God is willing to do for you today. The Bible states that they were crying bitterly, and Christ was moved with compassion. When we consider the word compassion, the Bible states that compassion simply means that you are concerned about the misfortune of others. Empathy, Christ said, compassion, yet empathy, the ability to understand the feeling of others. We in the church, there's a lot of us that have come to a place in our lives, whether it be because of trauma, because of church hurt, because of disappointment, because of unforgiveness one way or the other, we have decided that life is about me, myself, and I. The Bible says today that Christ was moved with compassion.

Hallelujah. This compassionate God, this wonderful God, our wonderful Savior, when he saw the, oh God, the pain, the hurt, the suffering of this woman, he was moved with compassion and empathy. I'm here to tell you today, as a Christian, if empathy and compassion is not present in your life, this is what fuels prayer. The church has become

compassion, if empathy, if selflessness will only come back into the church, these are the things that will fuel our prayer meetings, will fuel our praise and worship, where corporately we begin to petition God, petition the heavenly judicial system, and see God work. The Bible states that Jesus went and he challenged the Father, and he said, Father, I know that you always hear me, but I said this, God, for the benefit of the people standing here, that they may believe that you sent me. Jesus petitioned heaven, and he said, God, I'm depending on you. Some of us need to start to remind God that, God, you sent me. Jesus reminded God, God, you sent me. And because you sent me, it is your responsibility to work on behalf of your glory. He challenged God. There are so many saints of old that challenge God. You have Abraham, you have Ezekiel, you have Isaiah. You gotta get aggressive and start to remind God that, God, if you don't do it, it cannot be done. My third point is that he stood on the strength of the mission. Jesus knew, 30, what you were sent to do. Do you understand your mission today? Do you understand who you are? Do you understand the tools that was given to you? Do you understand that which is written in the word? The covenants that belong to you as a child of the King? Jesus stood upon the premise of the mission today. Today we all have a mission. Somebody's got to do the dirty work. Christ told them, remove the grave clothes. There's so many of us that we are running from the heavy lifting. We want to sit in our churches all prim and proper, taking the AC and prop ourselves. And there's work to be done, not just on the open, not just on the outside, but there's work to be done in the church. There are people that are bound up

with the same situation. I want to remind some of us, if you give God 10% of your life, what happens to the other 90% who occupies that space? Somebody's got to untie the grave clothes. I don't know who you are today, but I could imagine when Jesus told them, remove the grave clothes, untie his hand, untie his mouth. I know there are those that run. There are those that say he's crazy, because the Bible says he was already several days in the tomb. He had begun to rotten. I could imagine that people would have said, who, me? Not me. Them grave clothes smelling bad. Somebody got to remove the grave clothes. You see, God by his spirit will do what he has to do. And you, as the servants of God, got to do what you have to do. It is high time we realize, hallelujah, put aside the criticism. Put aside, hallelujah, the judgmentalist. Oh God, stop being judgmental and see, hallelujah, if Christ had delivered, who are you to look upon whosoever and still put the same brand on them? They would have looked at Lazarus and said, I ain't touching him because he XYZ. I don't know who you are today, but I'm talking to you as God would have me to talk. It's time, hallelujah, you shake yourself. You step in the center of the mission and you do what you were called to do. You're a member of the body of Christ. And as a member of the body of Christ, everyone has their mission. Everyone has their calling. Hallelujah. We all are fitted together as one unit working, hallelujah, for a kingdom, hallelujah.

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In that time of sanctification, begin to ask God to clean you. Begin to ask God to prepare your life. Even as you go forth today, hallelujah, say, God, I've been avoiding you for a while, God, and I know

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Oh God, have your way. Cause fire, oh God, to go forth through the airwaves. That sanctification will take place. That realignment, oh God, will come into play. Have your way, Holy Ghost, in Jesus' name. Amen and amen.

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223, we believe. In Ecclesiastes chapters 1 to 3, the teacher reflects on the vanity of life under the sun. Work, pleasure, and wisdom apart from God prove fleeting, yet he acknowledges that God has set eternity in the human heart. There is a time for everything, and meaning is found not in striving, but in receiving life as a gift from the Creator. In 1 Corinthians chapter 7, verse 1 to 16, Paul applies this truth to relationships, whether married or single. Believers are called to faithfulness and holiness, honoring the Lord in the circumstances he has given. What matters is not human striving, but living in devotion to God. Psalm 94, verse 12 to 23, reminds us that those whom the Lord disciplines are blessed, for his justice will prevail, and his steadfast love will never forsake his people. We must see beyond the vanity of this world and believe that life finds meaning only in God. Today, ask the Holy Spirit to help you live with faithfulness and contentment in every season. Our scripture readings for today is the book of Ecclesiastes, chapters 1 to 3, 1 Corinthians chapter 7, verse 1 to 16, and Psalm 94, verse 12 to 23. This is Bishop Bonaparte, praying that you have a blessed day in Jesus.

0: Welcome to ever-increasing faith. Remember these words from the book of Romans, chapter 10, verse 17. So then faith comes by hearing, and hearing by the word of God. Praise God for another day and for another privilege and opportunity to share with you the living word of God. I need your continued faithful financial support if ever-increasing faith television is to remain on the air in your area. On the screen is an address where you can mail your tithe offering or gift of love. Let me take this opportunity to thank you so very much for your past, your present, and whatever future support you are led to give. Remember, you are helping to make it happen. All right, let's turn in our Bibles to the book of Ephesians, the sixth chapter. The book of Ephesians, the sixth chapter, and we'll continue in our study. Our subject is the battle of the mind, our thought life, and our armor. The battle of what? Our thought what? And our what? The battle of the mind. We are in a battle. Whether you want to be or not, if you have a conscious mind, you are in a battle. You will have to deal with your thought life. Okay? Now, here in Ephesians, the sixth chapter, we've been using this as our foundation. We want to read together verses 10 through 17. So if you have it, say, I have it. All right, let's begin. Finally, my brethren, be strong in the Lord and in the power of his might. Put on the whole armor of God that you may be able to stand against the wiles of the devil. For we do not wrestle against flesh and blood, but against principalities, against powers, against the rulers of the darkness of this age, against spiritual hosts of wickedness in the heavenly places. Therefore, take up the whole armor of God, that you may be able to withstand in the evil day, and having done all, to stand. Stand therefore, having girded your waist with truth, having put on the breastplate of righteousness, and with the preparation of the gospel of peace. Above all, taking the shield of faith, with which you will be able to quench all the fiery darts of the wicked one. And take the helmet of salvation and the sword of the Spirit, which is the word of God. Now, for the sake of our study, I have been taking out of this section of scripture the military terminology that the Apostle Paul is using. He couches his teaching in reference to the armor of God in the context of military, at that time Roman military terminology. So he talks about sword, he talks about helmet, he talks about breastplate, he talks about military terminology. And each one of the pieces of armor that he mentions it and associates it with a particular military term like a helmet or sword, etc. So what happens traditionally, we look at that, and many times I know I did this for years before I got wise, because I'm always growing and wanting to see the full measure of truth that's revealed in the Word of God. And so as I looked at it, I saw that Paul was not talking about individual pieces of armor as such. I believe that the reason he uses individual pieces is to dramatize the fact that we're in a war, that it's warfare. So he talks about helmet, because notice twice in the section he says whole armor of God, not piece of armor, not one item, but the whole. So all of it together constitutes the armor of God. So what I've done is I've extracted the military terms and we'll just read it without reference to those terms and see what a difference it makes. So I'll start reading at verse 13. You follow. Verse 13, therefore take up the whole armor of God, that you may be able to withstand in the evil day, and having done all, to stand. Stand therefore, having truth, having righteousness, having the gospel of peace, and above all, taking faith, taking salvation, and taking the word of God. That makes it a lot clearer. Now, I submit to you that the armor of God is Bible knowledge. Real simple, it's the knowledge of the Word of God. Bible knowledge is our armor. And I gave you a principle, and I said that knowledge
1: and its proper use wins battles.
0: Knowledge
1: and its proper use wins battles.
0: Knowledge and its proper use wins battles. This is our armor. Now, we're talking about the battle of the mind. The warfare is spiritual, without doubt, without question. But the doorway or passageway into that spiritual aspect of our lives is accomplished by the assault on the mind. The mind is like the door. The mind is like the channel through which the enemy would come to get into our spirits. But if he can control our thinking, if he can control, or control in the sense of influencing our thought life, he'll control us. And many are controlled by their thought life, like some of you. So, through this section, he mentions fiery darts, evil day, and wiles of the devil. Fiery what?
1: Darts.
0: Evil what?
1: Days.
0: And the wiles of the what?
1: Devil.
0: Those three things are simply tis. T-I-S. Thoughts, ideas, and suggestions. Or you could say sit, turning it around. These are acronyms to help you to remember it. Sit, S-I-T, suggestions, ideas, and thoughts. Tis, thoughts, ideas, and suggestions. That's all the weapons that Satan has to use against us, are thoughts, ideas, and suggestions. So there's a battle in the mind to ward off and stand against the thoughts, ideas, and suggestions that would go contrary to the Word of God. The battle of the mind. Now, last time I gave you a principle, if you will remember, and I called it thought identification. You remember that? In other words, we need to identify the thoughts that come to us, because they're not always going to be just negative, ugly things that you would immediately recognize as being from the enemy. They'll be very subtle. Remember who Satan is. He's a what? Liar. And he's the what? Father of lies. And therefore, he is then a deceiver. And that's what a lie is. It's a deception. Somebody wants you to accept the lie for the truth. Thank you, sir. Wants you to accept the lie for the truth, so he'll con you into thinking that it's true, and the thing about it is sound like it's true. Otherwise, it wouldn't deceive you. That's how you got deceived. It sounded like the truth. That brother was talking such a good talk, you just knew that stuff was true. Mm-hmm. Until he got into your pants, and you haven't seen that brother since. But he talked such a good game. Sounded like he's just the nicest Christian in the world. Until he got what he wanted, and he's out of there and gone. But it sounded so reasonable. He sounded so sincere. Lies usually are. Or they would never trick you. Now, I gave you a scenario, and I said that during wartime, and we are in a war, 24/7, 365. We're in a war. A battle. Battle of the mind. And during wartime, a perimeter is set up and established. Once the perimeter is established, guards are posted at various points around the perimeter to guard and protect the camp. And when I say thought identification, the guard's responsibility is to check and investigate every person approaching the perimeter that wants to gain entrance into the camp. They got to be searched. You check out their vehicle, see if there's any bombs in there, C4, whatever. Because the integrity and safety of the camp is based on the integrity of the perimeter. If the perimeter goes down, those inside the camp are in trouble. So the guards are extremely important. They have to search everything, question everything, investigate everything. They can't afford to take a chance, because the safety of the camp hinges on the work that the guards are doing. If they go to sleep at their post, it could cost them their lives plus the life of those in the camp. So we have to do that with the thoughts that come to us. We're the guards that must stand on guard duty to protect the perimeter of our lives, so that when a thought comes to try to gain access or entrance into our life, we got to stop it and search it and check it out to be sure it's a right thought and not a wrong thought. Because when the crooks come, when the terrorists come, they don't come with a big sign announcing, I'm here to blow this place up. I'm going to blow everybody up. I'm going to kill everybody. Look, I'm the terror. They don't do that. You don't even know who the person is till the bomb goes off. And then you may not even find him after that, because he blew himself up too. So we have to do that. And as I said before, is it work? Is it effort? Absolutely, positively, it is effort to search, to take the time to examine the vehicle, examine the person, search them, put them through one of those machines that find out if there's any metal on them or whatever. Just like thank God I don't have to fly that much on commercial airliner, and it's a pain in the foot, all that stuff. You gotta be there 2 hours ahead and all that kind of stuff. But you know what? I don't mind. You search everybody. I'm on that plane. You search everybody. Look in their pockets, in their shoes. Check them out. I don't mind, because I'm on that plane. My life is at stake. Yeah, it's a hassle, and you want to blow up about it, you know, and, you know, shoot everybody yourself to leave me alone. Oh, no, you don't. No, you don't. No, you don't. You want them to search every person, every piece of luggage this hand carried on that plane. I'm on that plane. Do you hear me? You check them folk out. Isn't that right? Or maybe you don't care about your life. I care about mine. Now, I gave you a principle. This is what we closed with last time. Principle. Write it down. If you didn't write it down before, write. R-I-G-H-T. Write it down. Okay? Here's the principle. Each and every thought. I'll go slow so you can get it. Each and every thought has life or death attached to it. Every thought has life or death attached to it. Every thought, every idea, thank you, every suggestion, no matter how innocent, how simple, or how casual it may appear, must be investigated. Why? Because every thought has a life or death component attached to it. A thought has either a death nature attached to it, or it has a life nature attached to it. Once a thought is allowed access into our life, the nature or life within that thought is released into our life, and it begins its insidious work. For example, take Ananias and Sapphira. We looked at them earlier in the series, but think about it. People were all excited about what God was doing in their midst, and everybody got all up with it, you know. And so, thank you, sir. And what happened was that people were taking their surplus and pooling it together for the benefit of others. And Ananias and Sapphira got in on it. They wanted to get in on it. But Satan planted thoughts in their minds. Now, wait a minute. Wait a minute, Ananias. Wait. Now, this property is worth a lot of money. Now, it's nice that everybody's given everything. But, you know, you don't have to give everything. Just, you know, as long as you give something, at least you'll look like you're with the program. Now, that wouldn't have been wrong. That because it was their property. They could have done with it whatever they so saw fit to do. Nobody could tell them that they had to do it. What was wrong is that they brought the $10 as though the $10 was all they received for the sale of the land, when in fact they sold it for $100, using it as an illustration. See, that was what was wrong, was deception. They were trying to deceive the rest of the group, letting them or making them think that they, Ananias and Sapphira, were right in with everybody else, see? That thought had a life and death component attached to them. Because what happened, the Holy Spirit read their mail. And when Ananias brought the money in and laid it on the table, the Holy Spirit alerted Peter, and Peter asked Ananias, what's up, bro? What's happening, man? Did you sell the ghetto property for X number of dollars? And Ananias said, yeah, that's, I don't know how you knew it, Pete, but that's what we sold it for. And Peter said, Ananias, the Holy Spirit has found out you have lied. You did not sell it. While it was your own, you could have done anything you wanted with it, But you not have, you haven't lied to men, you have lied to God. And Ananias had a heart attack and dropped dead. God didn't kill him, but that thought had a life and death component to it. You can read about it many times, you might not pay any attention to it, but every time there's an earthquake here in the Los Angeles area, people die as a result of it. I don't mean the ground opens up and swallows them. I'm talking about folk just die from fright. It's recorded that people, they have heart failure. They can't deal with it. It's such a shock to their system, they just die from fright. And that's what happened to Ananias. And then Sapphira came in a little bit later, and she was in collusion with him. And so Peter, God is so gracious, God gave him a chance to repent. And God said through Peter, Ananias, or Sapphira rather, hi Sapphira, what's up girl? Sapphira, did you sell the land for so much? She said, yeah. Peter said, the feet of those that buried your husband are at the door. She had heart failure, dropped dead. Now that thought wasn't worth it. It wasn't worth it to try to deceive over a few dollars. She lost her life. That thought had a life and death component to it. Let's take Judas Iscariot, for instance, the traitor, the one that sold Jesus for a whopping $300 million, 30 pieces of silver. Not even gold, silver. Think about this. Now, I don't know about you, and some of you probably don't care, but I know myself, whenever I read the story of the Gospels about Jesus walking the earth, I don't know about you, I would like to have been there when Jesus stood at the tomb of Lazarus, who had been dead for 4 days, whose body had already begun to decompose, and to have been there to hear and see Jesus say to them, remove the stone. And the sister said, no, Lord, you don't want to do that. There's a stench. He's already begun to decompose. He's smelling. There's a smell. And Jesus said, didn't I tell you that if you would believe, you would see the glory of God? And then he spoke out and said, Lazarus, come forth. And here comes Lazarus shuffling out there because he was wrapped the way they buried them. They wrapped him up in linen and cloth. And he comes stumbling out of there. And Jesus said, loose him and let him go. Man, I'd like to have been there. Wouldn't you like to have been there to see that? Oh, man, that was awesome. Can you imagine being on that little ship out in the middle of the Sea of Galilee? Everything's cool for a while. And then a storm arose. The waves began to leap up over the side of the boat. The disciples felt they were in jeopardy. Here's Jesus taking a nap in the back of the boat, and they go and wake him up and bring him up to their front, and they say, Lord, care us not that we perish. Aren't you concerned that we're going to perish? Jesus got up and said, stretch, walk up to the bow of the ship, to the front of the boat, looked at the waves and said, peace, be still. Oh man, I don't know about you, I would love to have seen that. Oh man, wouldn't you have loved to have seen that? Oh man, think about 5,000 men plus women and children. There are always more women and children than men, and there's no telling how many people were there. A few loaves and fish. It's got to be incredible that he would take them loaves and a loaf just keep growing. Enough to feed 5,000 men. I would love to have seen it. Would you? Judas did. And the Bible says in the 13th chapter of John that the devil, now having put it into the heart of Judas to betray Jesus. Thoughts, ideas, suggestions. Had a life and death component attached to it. 30? Man, my life is worth more than 30 pieces of silver. He betrayed Jesus and all he got out of it was 30 pieces of silver. Then, after he had done the trick, he was remorseful, went back to the high priest and said, I've sinned in that I have betrayed the innocent blood. He said, that's your problem, baby. And they went and bought the potter's field because he threw the 30 pieces of silver down in the temple. They went and bought the potter's field, meaning a potter's field, a place to bury people that didn't have anybody to take care of them and bury them. Then he went out and hanged himself. Do you think his life was only worth 30 pieces of silver?
2: I joined the ministry to receive the power of the Holy Spirit, which I did. I was interceding in the prayer room here some 8 years ago. And the Spirit quickened in myself. He said, I had needed $1,000. The Holy Spirit ministered to me, you will receive it this morning while you're praying. True enough, a gentleman came into the prayer room, put an envelope in my hand. I put it in my pocket as I intercede. When I walked out the prayer room, I opened the envelope. There were 10 100 crisp dollar bills, which I had needed and had been believing God for.
3: Faith partners around the world are discovering God's goodness through ever-increasing faith ministries. Join us today, and remember, you are helping to make it happen.
0: Every Christian is born again with the measure of faith. No one starts out with any more faith than you or I. We all start out together. That's the thing I like about the Heavenly Father. He is not a respecter of persons. He does not give one of us more than he gives to the other. Now, it looks like sometimes when you look at the lives of people that so-and-so has more faith than I do, or they do, or he do, or she do. But in reality, they don't.
3: Romans 12:3 says that God has dealt to each one of us the measure of faith. 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Some seem to have more faith. 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
0: Thoughts, ideas, and suggestions. Battle of the mind. He had a battle and he lost. And it cost him his life. Why? Because every thought has a life or death component attached to it. You got to check them out. Because the enemy's coming in like a flood. Failing to thoroughly investigate every thought is as dangerous as failing to thoroughly investigate every car, truck, or driver approaching the entrance to the camp during wartime. And remember, we are in a war. I already told you that, 24/7, 365. A lack of alertness could cost us our life. We must always be ready to investigate every thought, whether it comes at a convenient time or not, to determine whether it agrees with our Bible knowledge, our armor. It's impossible to stop thoughts from coming. They're going to come. But it is possible to avoid accepting the thoughts that are from the wicked one, if we will spend just a little time investigating each incoming thought. Another principle for you. Limited Bible knowledge handicaps you.
4: Come on.
0: Limited Bible knowledge handicaps you. You're handicapped. You're at a disadvantage. You're at a disadvantage if you don't have knowledge. And that's really a biblical principle. We know it's so familiar, Hosea 4:6. God himself says, my people are destroyed for a lack of knowledge. And then in Isaiah, he says, my people are taken captive because of a lack of knowledge. Amen. Limited Bible knowledge. Because remember, we just read it in Ephesians. That is our armor. Bible knowledge. A lot of people, and just like some of you, you come in here, and just like some of you, that you invite people to come to church. You've been trying to get them to come to church. You bring them to church. And they come in here, they don't even have a Bible. Don't have a Bible, don't have a pen, don't have nothing to write on. What do you think you go get? Man, you got better thing to do with your time. You do better sleeping. Just stay home and sleep. Don't come to this church if you don't come with a Bible in your hand. Amen. We're not here for showcasing. Maybe you are, but I'm not. That's not what this ministry is about. It's about imparting information to you. God, your Father, he's not going to speak from heaven. In fact, you don't want him to speak from heaven because you're in big, serious trouble if he talks to you from heaven. But some of you with your shiftless lifestyle, you definitely don't want to hear from God face to face. So God has given a spokesman. And the purpose of it is to impart to you knowledge that you can use in your life to be a winner. Now, remember, I gave you a principle, knowledge and its proper use wins battles. Notice what I didn't say. I didn't say knowledge. I said this before, but I'm going to keep repeating it all the way through the series because it's so important. I didn't say knowledge wins battles, because it doesn't. Because every person in this building that has a Bible, you have the knowledge of God. And yet some of you are sick, both in the body and the head. You are depressed. You are afraid. Afraid of the dark. Afraid of dogs. Afraid of insects. Afraid of certain people that have a different color skin than you do. Afraid of height. Afraid of water. Afraid of going on airplanes. Afraid of boats. Yet you're a Christian. You're up here. Praise the Lord. Hallelujah. Glory to God. Couldn't get you on an airplane at gunpoint. Fear. Fear. But you have a Bible in your hand. You have the potential to overcome every and any negative thought, idea, or suggestion that will come to your life. You don't even know what's in here. So, having a Bible is not going to help you. Knowledge in its proper use. Proper use. And as I said before, the word proper implies improper. You don't use it correctly. So, limited Bible knowledge puts you at a disadvantage. You're at a disadvantage. I'm the pastor of the church. I'm constantly reading and studying and seeing new glimmers, new facets of revelation constantly. I want to be a winner. I've been a loser. Now I'm a winner. Winning is better. I've been down and now I'm up. Up is better. I've been poor, now I'm rich, and rich is better. Been sick, and now I'm well. Well is better. I've been afraid, fearful, and now I have no fear of anything, not even you. I'm not even afraid of you with your ugly-looking self. Because some of you can really look ugly. Oh, my God. If I didn't know the word, I'd be running out of here on some occasion. I'm serious. You have no idea how some of you look. Amen. Because sometimes God's reading your mail and you get mad at Fred. You get mad at the pastor. Not me, God. God the one knows what you're doing behind closed doors. I don't know what you're doing. Don't really give a care. As long as I'm not involved. But God's going to speak to you through the ministry gifts. That's his modus operandi. That's the way he operates. He's not going to speak to you out of the sky. He's going to speak to you through the ministry gifts. Do you remember the story about the rich man and the beggar, Lazarus? And we're going through the story, and finally the rich man said, "Oh, Father Abraham, send Lazarus that he may go to my brother. I got five brothers or whatever, number of brothers. Go tell them." And he said, "If they don't hear Moses and the prophets, they ain't going to hear somebody if they come from the dead." Amen. All you're getting is Moses and the prophets. And I'm one of the prophets. Amen. That's all God's going to give you. Now, I mean, I'm using that just as an analogy. That's how God works. And you got to learn how to work with God. The disadvantaged Christian is the one who has limited or

0: Yeah, there it is, 18 inches. That's it, and that's settled. No more discussion. Nobody discusses nothing. Even the building department from downtown come down there and they measure it. That's it. They sign off on it because it meets the requirement. Well, how are you going to know that it's God's thought or Satan's thought if you don't have some way to measure it out? Because remember, the deceiver is always going to sound like the real thing, because that's the thing that tricks you up, is that you thought it was the real. Now, don't overwhelm me with your enthusiasm. Okay, now watch this. I wish that I could tell you that when you turn 65 years old, you will no longer need to investigate each and every thought that comes your way. But I'd be lying to you if I told you that. I don't care how old you get. The thoughts, ideas, and suggestions will come, because Satan will never rest. You know, there's a scripture in the Bible that says God neither sleeps nor slumbers. Well, I hate to have to tell you, but neither does the devil.
1: That's
0: true. Amen. Well, you know, that's what them preachers always talking about, the devil trying to trick folks. I don't believe in no devil. You're just the sucker that the devil wants, is the one that says he doesn't exist. So then you can blame God for all your mess ups. That's another deception. Mm-hmm. Moving right along. All right. Our enemy will be our enemy until Jesus physically returns to set up his kingdom, or death do us part. Therefore, we must develop the habit of investigating each and every thought. As thoughts come to you, I encourage you to begin forming the habit of examining them by asking yourself this question: does this thought agree with my armor?
1: Man.
0: And remember, what is our armor? The Word. So, does this thought agree with the Word?
1: Amen.
0: I know everybody's doing it. I mean, they do it on TV. The sitcoms show me that they're doing it. They do it in the movies. And in a lot of people I know, they're doing it, living together, and they're not married, having sex, having babies, and they're not married. But does that agree with my armor? Thank you. Does that agree with my armor? Yeah, but everybody's doing it, Pastor. So, since everybody's going to hell, you going too, huh? Oh, no, no, no, no, no. You better check it out with your armor. The Word. Does it agree with my armor? Does it agree with what I have been taught from God's Word? Does it agree with what I know about the truth, about faith, about righteousness, about the Word of God, about the gospel of peace, or about my salvation? The question must stand between us and each thought that comes our way. The process doesn't take all that much time, but only seconds once you learn how to do it. Thoughts can be examined within seconds of their appearance. Think about it. I've said it before. I want to keep emphasizing this aspect. You might think, oh, man, I got to do all that stuff, memorizing scriptures. No, you don't have to do any of that. You don't have to even read the Bible. You don't have to do any of that as a Christian. If you want to do the math on the situation, then you make a decision about and calculate what takes the most time: to study the Word, to check my armor, to find out what's there, or clean up that crap you done created. You already got a wife and three kids, now you got this other girl pregnant. How much time is it gonna take to clean that up? When that thought came, you should have put it up against that armor and said, oh, no, no, no, no, you don't. That don't agree with my armor, and that don't fit. You may think there's some kind of great adventure you're going to be on. Nope. And we have to deal with it in ministry all the time. People come in with all kind of problems, stuff that they did 10 years, 30 years ago. And all of you, if you're honest about it, many of you anyway, that are honest about it, you'll remember that a lot of the stuff you got into is all because you didn't take time to examine the thought that came through your mind. Every action is preceded by a thought.

0: Guess what? Sometimes the thought that preceded the action was nothing. That's why you got into the problem, because you didn't think. You didn't get that. Did you get that?
1: No, you're right.
0: In other words, sometimes you just act without thinking. Well, that's a thought. It's a no thought, but it's a thought, and you got into your problem because you didn't thought. Think. Bless you. All right. So we need to examine every thought. Every thought, because it's a lot easier to take the time to check out the thought than it is to try to clean the mess up after you done screwed everything up. Now you got to try to explain to your wife, how come you got this woman pregnant? Or to your husband, why are you pregnant? And he can't even have a baby. You know, what's the thing? I forgot what it's called. Vasectomy. He's had a vasectomy 10 years ago. Hey, you come up pregnant, now how are you going to explain that? I think it's going to take a lot more time to explain that than it would have been to think about going somewhere with that guy. He looked like he was what? Mm-hmm. Now, I just use that because it comes up all the time. It's one of the primary things people have. And like a lot of young people, they think it's a lark. They think it's a lot of fun. Mess up their life. Some of you adults, you can remember you messed your life up when you were a teenager. It cost you dearly at the time. And some of you still laboring under the guilt of what you did 25 years ago. You had that abortion. You've been feeling guilty ever since. Every time your husband tries to come to you for a sexual encounter, you feel like a dirty dish rag. You can't even be yourself because of that guilt hanging in the back of your mind. You had to do some thinking. When you got pregnant, you had to do some thinking. You got to do some thinking to have sex. You can't have sex without thinking. No, I mean, you got to take your clothes off. Okay, I'm going to hold my Bible. I'm going to have sex. I got to take my coat off. I got to take my tie off. You're doing some thinking, brother, sister. Don't tell me. You're doing some thinking. Huh? You don't just fall into it and there you. No. Same with all the rest of the telling a lie. Embezzling some funds, cheating on your income tax. Well, the government got more money than I do. And then one day, knock, knock, knock, FBI. Then you're all upset trying to say they're trying to be racist against you now. Oh, that's racism. You thief. Gotta lock you up and throw away the key. All right, watch it. Each thought is to be interrogated. By asking, you have to make this thing personal. When that thought comes to you, you need to look it right in the eye and say, do you agree with what has been formed on the inside of me by virtue of the teaching that I've received from my armor? Thought, do you agree with the word of God? If not, hit the delete button. Get rid of it, because every thought has a life or death component attached to it. And sometimes it's not always physical life that you lose. Sometimes you can lose the life of relationship, the life of friendship, the life of trust with someone because of a thought. Just tell that lie. Ain't nobody gonna know. Yes, they will. The devil knows, and he's gonna see to it that somebody else finds out about it. So that they can find out you a shiftless, lying hypocrite. Amen. That's his game. He wants to put your business in the street, make you look like a what, you know? So if that thought doesn't agree, you got to take the time to examine that thought, investigate it, interrogate it. Do you agree with my Bible armor? Battle of the mind. Your thought life and your armor. Now, I'll give you another principle. Three words. Identify, quench, and capture. Identify, quench, and capture. What did I say?
2: Identify, quench, and capture.
0: Once we discover that a thought disagrees with what we believe, the battle is on. The battle begins when we identify the thought as coming from the deceiver. Paul told us what to do about that. Go back to Ephesians chapter 6 quickly. This is real life, friends. This is the 24/7 365 version. This is not the 7 o'clock sitcom version. This is the real stuff. And this is a battle. You're in it. The battle of the mind. People all messed up in their heads. Thoughts. And like I said before, I use this as an illustration, but it's just simply to illustrate the fact how thoughts are so important to us. Here you are, you have taken the time to get out of your nice, comfortable bed. Hopefully, you cleaned yourself up. You know, took a bath, put on some cologne, deodorant, perfume, whatever, and made your way through the city to get here. Perhaps had to park way down at the other end of the parking lot. Walk up here to the dome. Come in, find a seat, sit down. Show you how important thoughts are and how this battle rages 24/7, 365. Many of you that have been sitting in here thus far, while I have been teaching, I'm not talking about while the music was going, while the announcements were going on, while I've been teaching, your mind's not on what I've been saying. Now, you just be honest about it. Your thoughts have gone about what you're going to do this afternoon or how soon is he going to get through. Hey, this is the kid. Don't try to play me. It's a fight. You got to stay on top of it every second. I mean, your mind drift off. And all of that is the enemy putting those thoughts to try to divide your attention. That's why I said what I said when we put that survey thing. Man, right away, some of y'all was right. No way were you hearing the announcements. Give me that crap about the right side of the brain or the left side of the brain. I don't want to hear that junk. You can't do anything with any real credibility if you don't pay attention. You got to stay focused on what you're doing or you do the wrong thing. And you're right away, your mind. I could see people, yeah, they weren't. What do you think we're making these announcements for? Because we don't have anything else to do? If it was left up to me, I wouldn't make any announcement. They have no announcement. Put it on the big screen, put it in the bulletin. Either find out about it or you miss it. But they insisted we make announcement. You're not even listening. Mind divided. Then get to the end of the sermon. Where'd they say the... Where'd they say the... It's a battle, I'm telling you. You might as well say amen. Identify, quench, and capture. Once we discover a thought that disagrees with what we believe, the battle is on. The battle begins when we identify the thought as coming from the deceiver. Paul tells us, Ephesians chapter 6, if you have it, say I have it. Look at verse 16. He says, above all, taking the shield of faith with which you will be able to quench all the fiery darts of the wicked one. Remember, I told you that the fiery darts, the evil day, and the wiles of the devil are no more than thoughts, ideas, and suggestions. Now notice that verse, because there's something in there that is awesome. He says, above all, taking the shield of faith, which is the word of God, with which you will be able. Didn't say you would if you took the shield of faith, but it said you'd be able. Thank you. You'd be able. You know, we hear people use this thing. I know in the churches that I used to belong to that didn't teach any word, that they would say, the Lord is able. I know God is able. But nobody ever knew whether God would or not. You know, people walked around in doubt. They didn't know whether God would. Well, I know the Lord is able to heal. I know the Lord is able. You don't get anything because they're able. The local bank down the street could, they are able to give me $1 million. And I ain't talk no bank. I'm going to use my best grammar. I ain't talk no bank into giving me no $1 million gratis. Are you following me? They're able. The vault's full of money. But I'm not going to get it because they're able.
2: Really?
0: Hey. Look at this now. Above all, taking the shield of faith with which you will be able to quench some of the fiery darts.
1: No.
0: Say what?
1: Oh.
0: A few.
1: Oh.
0: The big darts.
1: Oh.
0: The smelly darts.
1: Oh.
0: All. Well, wait a minute. If the thoughts, ideas, and suggestions, which are the fiery darts, the evil day, and the wiles of the devil, if they're all quenched, then they don't get through, right?
1: Right.
0: If they don't get through, then there's no negative impact upon your life, right?
1: Right.
0: Oh, so what's wrong with some of y'all? And they call no names. Don't get hostile. Drop your rocks. I just want you to think about it. Said you'll be able to. The armor of God will let you be able to. Now, watch this. See, we're talking about identify, quench, and capture. Now, go to 2 Corinthians chapter 10. We looked at this two or three different times, but it's so important and so apropos to what we're talking about. We can't get away from it. I mean, don't you eat every day?
1: Yeah.
0: You don't say, well, I ate once this year. Do I got to keep eating? Well, I read that scripture before. Do I got to read it again?
2: Right.
0: No, just like you don't have to eat again. You got enough sense to know, I better eat again. You better read this again, too. 2 Corinthians chapter 10. Identify, quench, and capture. All right, 2 Corinthians chapter 10 and verse 5. Casting down arguments and every high thing that exalts itself against the knowledge of God, bringing every thought into captivity to the obedience of Christ, so you can quit when you're out of time. Stay right where you are. If this message has been a blessing to you, the announcement has some very important information about how you may obtain an audio cassette of the message which you've just heard and CD of the message which you've just heard for your own spiritual enrichment and edification. Remember again that these telecasts and radio broadcasts are made possible by the continued free will offerings of you, the viewers and listeners. Remember also these words in 2 Corinthians chapter 5, verse 7, for we walk by faith, not by sight.
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3: God always restores. That is not a motivational slogan. That is a pattern written into almost every major story in Scripture, and once you see it, you cannot unsee it. But here is the part nobody talks about. Restoration in the Bible almost never comes the way people expected. It almost never comes when people expect it. And in almost every case, there is something that has to happen first, something specific, something the person often doesn't realize they're doing before the door of restoration opens. Job got back twice what he lost. But read the verse carefully. It doesn't say God restored Job after Job had suffered enough. It doesn't say God restored Job after Job had prayed hard enough. It says God restored Job's fortunes when he prayed for his friends. That's the verse. That's the sequence. Forgiveness first, restoration second. Always in that order. Peter was restored. But it happened beside a charcoal fire, the same kind of fire where he had denied Jesus three times. The same smell in the air, the same setting. Jesus met Peter not just with forgiveness, but at the exact point of failure. He didn't erase the past. He redeemed it. Samson got his strength back. But nobody was watching when it happened. His hair grew back in a prison, quietly, while the Philistines celebrated. They didn't even notice. The restoration was already underway before anyone recognized it. There is a pattern here. And if you are waiting for God to restore something, you've lost a relationship, a dream, a season, a version of yourself, you need to understand how this actually works. Because the sequence is not random, and the timing is almost never what you'd choose. But it is always purposeful. Before we go through the pattern, I need to establish one principle. Without it, everything else sounds like a formula, and restoration is not a formula. The principle is this: God restores people, not positions. This is the mistake most people make when they're waiting for restoration. They're focused on the thing that was lost, the job, the relationship, the reputation, the financial standing, and God is focused on the person who lost it. Because here's the reality. If God restored the position before he restored the person, it would destroy them, or it would corrupt them, or it would become the very thing that holds them back from what he actually wants for their life. Look at Job. God didn't restore Job's wealth and then deal with his heart. He dealt with Job's heart 42 chapters of wrestling, questioning, and eventually encountering God in the whirlwind, and then restored the wealth. Job who received the restoration was not the same Job who lost everything. He was someone who had been to the edge of his own understanding and found God there. Look at Peter. Jesus didn't hand Peter back his role as the leader of the disciples and say, "Don't worry about the denial." He met Peter at the charcoal fire, the same smell, the same memory, and asked him three times if he loved him, one for each denial. Not to punish Peter, to heal him. To override the memory not by erasing it, but by replacing each denial with an affirmation, each betrayal with a commission. Feed my lambs. Tend my sheep. Feed my sheep. The restoration of Peter's role came after the restoration of Peter's heart. Always in that order. So when you are waiting for God to restore something, keep that principle close. He is not slow. He is building the person who can hold what's coming. Here is the first thing the pattern shows us, and it is the most counterintuitive one on this list. In the Bible, restoration almost never comes through the completion of suffering. It comes through the act of forgiveness. This is the Job principle, and it is the clearest example in all of Scripture. Job lost everything: his children, his wealth, his health, his reputation. He sat in the ash heap while his skin was covered in sores. His three closest friends arrived and, for 7 days, they sat in silence with him. That part was good. Then they opened their mouths and spent 37 chapters telling Job that his suffering was his fault. They were wrong. God said so directly. At the end of the book, God turned to Eliphaz and said, "My anger burns against you and against your two friends, for you have not spoken of me what is right, as my servant Job has.

That is the pattern. Now think about what this means for you. Is there a person in your story, someone who made your pain harder? Someone who judged you when you were already down? Someone who walked away when you needed them that you are still holding? Not necessarily an obvious bitterness. Sometimes it's quieter than that. Sometimes it's the way you go silent when their name comes up. The story you still carry about what they did. Job 42:10 connects the dots clearly. Restoration followed forgiveness. Not forgiveness followed restoration. The diagnostic question here is not, have you suffered enough? The question is, who are you still not praying for? The second thing the pattern shows us is this. God almost never restores from a distance. He meets you at the exact point of your failure. The same setting, the same circumstances, the same smell in the air. Peter's story is the most precise example of this in the New Testament. The night Jesus was arrested, Peter followed at a distance to the courtyard of the high priest. It was cold. Someone had lit a charcoal fire. Peter stood by it to warm himself. And there, by that charcoal fire, a servant girl looked at him and said, "You also were with Jesus of Galilee." Peter denied it 3 times, cursing and swearing by the 3rd time, saying, "I do not know the man." Now fast forward to after the resurrection. Jesus appears on the shore of the Sea of Galilee. The disciples come in from fishing, and John records something that most readers skip right past. He mentions specifically that there was a charcoal fire on the beach. This is the only other time in the entire New Testament that the Greek word for charcoal fire appears. In the same gospel, same author, used twice deliberately. Jesus chose that setting. Not an upper room, not the temple courts, a charcoal fire on a beach at dawn. The same smell in the air as the night Peter had said, "I do not know the man." And Jesus asked him 3 times, "Do you love me?" One for each denial. Not to punish him, not to rub it in, but because healing requires returning to the wound, not avoiding it. Peter did not receive his restoration by pretending the denial had not happened. He received it by sitting in the same sensory environment where it had happened and being asked the same question, this time giving the right answer. Each of Jesus's 3 questions didn't erase a denial. It transformed it. By the end, the same setting that held Peter's worst moment had been overwritten with something new. 3 affirmations. 3 commissions. Feed my lambs. Tend my sheep. Feed my sheep. What this means for you is significant. The area of your life you most want to avoid, the season, the memory, the failure you would prefer to never revisit, that may be precisely where God intends to meet you. Not to reopen a wound, but to heal it in the only way healing actually works, at the source. You do not need to manufacture this, but you do need to stop running from it. The third thing. Restoration grows quietly, while no one is watching. This is the part of the pattern that gives me the most hope and the most patience. In Scripture, God's restoration often begins long before anyone can see it. It grows in the dark, in the hidden places, while the world is looking elsewhere. Samson is the example here, and his story is one of the most human in all of the Old Testament. Samson was given an extraordinary gift, a calling marked by a Nazarite vow from birth. His strength was tied to that vow, symbolized externally by his uncut hair, and he threw it away. He fell for Delilah's manipulation. He told her the source of his strength. His hair was cut, his strength left, and he didn't even know the Lord had departed from him. The Philistines seized him. They gouged out his eyes. They brought him to Gaza, chained him with bronze shackles, and put him to work grinding grain in a prison. The man who had been a judge of Israel for 20 years, grinding grain, blind, imprisoned, a spectacle for his enemies. And then comes one of the most quietly powerful sentences in the entire book of Judges. You could miss it if you're reading fast. But the hair on his head began to grow again after it had been shaved. That's it. No announcement, no trumpet.

no vision. Just a quiet biological fact slipped into the middle of a story about defeat while Samson was in prison. While the Philistines were celebrating, while everyone had written the story as finished, God was not finished. The restoration was already underway. Growing in the dark, in a place where none of Samson's enemies were paying attention, by the time they brought him out to be their entertainment, the strength had already returned. They didn't notice. They were still celebrating a victory that was in the process of being reversed. There is something profoundly important here for anyone in a season that looks finished. The evidence of restoration is often invisible at first. It grows in the prison. It grows in the dark. It grows while people who counted you out are celebrating. The Philistines would have kept shaving Samson's head if they had understood what was happening. They didn't understand because they couldn't see what God was doing in the hidden place. What is growing in your hidden place right now? What is God quietly restoring in you while the world looks elsewhere? The fact that you cannot see it does not mean it is not happening. The hair grows whether or not anyone is watching. The fourth thing. Restoration almost always comes with more than what was lost. Now here is the part that is easy to misunderstand, so I want to be careful. In Scripture, restoration is not always a straight return to what existed before. It is often a deeper version, a wider version, a more significant version. Job received twice what he had before, 14,000 sheep instead of 7,000, 6,000 camels instead of 3,000. But he did not receive his original children back. He received new children. And there is a bittersweet quality to that, which any honest reading of Job has to acknowledge. He lived 140 years after his restoration, and he saw four generations of his descendants. The latter days of his life were blessed more than the beginning. But the grief of what was lost did not simply disappear. This is why the promise of restoration is not the same as a promise that everything goes back to the way it was. Sometimes it does. Often it does not. What God promises is not sameness. He promises something better, and better is defined by Him, not by us. The principle in Isaiah 61-7 is stated plainly. Instead of your shame, there shall be a double portion, not the original portion. A double portion. But the double portion is given in exchange for the shame. It does not pretend the shame did not exist. This is worth sitting with. If you are waiting for God to restore something specifically to the form it took before it was lost, that may or may not be what comes, what you can trust is that what God restores will be sufficient, that His faithfulness in the latter days will not be less than His faithfulness in the earlier ones. And often, not always, but often the very things that were stripped away become the foundation of something stronger than what existed before. Joseph was not restored to being a shepherd in Canaan. He was elevated to second in command of Egypt. The magnitude of the restoration was entirely unlike anything he would have designed for himself. It required everything he had been through to be large enough to hold it. What you lost may not be what you get back. What you get back may be something you do not yet have the categories to imagine. I need to say something carefully before I close, because this pattern can be misused. The pattern of restoration is not a transaction. It is not a formula where you perform the required steps, forgive someone, return to the place of failure, wait quietly, and restoration is automatically delivered. That is not how God works. And if that is how you approach this, you will end up more confused and more disappointed than you started. The pattern reveals what God's restorations tend to look like. It does not give you a mechanism to control the timing or the outcome. Job did not pray for his friends as a strategy to get his wealth back. He prayed for his friends because God told him to. And because after 42 chapters of wrestling with God, he had become the kind of man who could. Peter did not sit by the charcoal fire and answer Jesus' questions as a performance of contrition designed to regain his position. He sat there, grieved and raw, answering from whatever was honest in him. Lord, You know everything. You know that I love You. He had no resume to offer, no promise of future faithfulness, only the knowledge of the One who knew him better than he knew himself.
Restoration, in the Bible, is always an act of grace, not an earned outcome. The pattern shows you what grace tends to look like in motion. It does not give you a lever to pull. So let me bring this together. If you are waiting for God to restore something, if there is a loss in your life that has been sitting there, heavy and unanswered, here are the questions that come out of the pattern. Is there someone you have not forgiven? Not because forgiveness will guarantee your restoration, but because it may be the very thing your heart needs before it can receive what's coming. Job prayed for his friends. He could not hold his bitterness and his restoration at the same time. Is there a place you have been avoiding, a memory, a setting, a version of yourself that God may be asking you to return to? Not to relive the failure, but to let Him meet you there. Are you looking for visible signs when God may already be working in the hidden place? Samson's hair grew in the prison before anyone celebrated. The restoration was already underway before it was visible. And are you holding a picture of what restoration is supposed to look like so tightly that you might miss the version God is actually building? Those are not easy questions. They are the questions that come out of the text. The morning after Job prayed for his friends, the Lord restored his fortunes. Scripture does not give us the exact moment it happened or the exact sequence of events. It simply says, after he prayed, it came. The morning after Peter affirmed his love three times, beside a fire that smelled like failure and grace at the same time, he was given a commission that would shape the next 2,000 years of history. The morning the Philistines brought Samson out to entertain them, thinking they had won, thinking the story was over, he placed his hands on the pillars of the Temple of Dagon and prayed one final prayer, "Sovereign Lord, remember me. Please, God, strengthen me just once more." What they did not know was that he had already been remembered. The hair had been growing in the dark for weeks, quietly, without announcement, without anyone watching. If God is restoring something in your life right now, it may already be growing in the dark. It may already be further along than you can see. Stay faithful in the waiting. Forgive what needs to be forgiven. Return to the places you've been avoiding. Trust the one who works in hidden places. The restoration that is coming may look nothing like what you lost. It may be larger. It may be different. It may arrive in a form you would never have designed for yourself. But if the pattern of Scripture tells us anything, it is this. God does not abandon what He started. And what He restores completely.

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Right where you are. Give him the praise. Hello. Hallelujah. We will shabak you. We will glorify you.

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Hezekiah near.

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1: What if stop signs were slow down signs?
2: Welcome to Reaching Your World with Luis Palau. Can you imagine the ramifications of changing stop signs into slow down signs? Many already do this, but what if there was no law?
1: In the United States, when you fail to come to a full and complete stop at a stop sign, we call it a rolling stop. A rolling stop is really no stop at all, and you most certainly can get ticketed by the police for this offense. Imagine if every red stop sign was instead a slow down sign. If rolling stops were permitted, think of the chaos. The number of car accidents would skyrocket. Now think of this in the light of the gospel, the good news of Jesus Christ, God's one and only Son, who came in the flesh and died on the cross to reconcile us to God the Father. That is absolute truth. Jesus says in John 14:6 in the Bible, "I am the way and the truth and the life. No one comes to the Father except through me." His truth is our stop sign, if you will. It is absolute. If you want to change anything about the gospel, thinking that you're making it more appealing to people, you fail to present the true gospel. And when that happens, you're essentially swapping out a stop sign for a slow down sign. No one benefits, and the number of wrecked lives skyrockets. It's the danger we run when we fail to share the absolute gospel truth. So, I implore you today, speak the whole truth of Jesus Christ. Speak His truth in love. Do it gently, but do it. It's the truth that sets you free. This is Luis Palau.
2: To learn more, read Luis's book, Stop Pretending. 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

0: This is John Jenkins for Teaching Missions International. Welcome to our encore broadcast of Dave's devotion for today. In today's devotion, Forsake Your Folly and Live, Dave encourages us to listen to the voice of wisdom. And now, Dave's devotion. On Wednesday, we considered the problem of listening to voices other than those who speak truth. That reminds me of the old Walt Disney cartoons where a man had a devil sitting on one shoulder speaking into his ear and an angel on the other shoulder speaking into his other ear. One voice tells me to get everything I can for myself, do what I want, and be my own person. The other voice tells me to do what God wants, resist my appetites, and seek the good of others. Sometimes, believe it or not, it's hard to know which one is speaking. But I remember my brother-in-law Mike once saying, the best way to make a decision is a practical one. Does what I want benefit only me, or does it benefit someone else? So today, let's listen to advice from the book of Proverbs. Wisdom has built her house. She has hewn out her seven pillars. She has prepared her food. She has mixed her wine. She has also set her table. She calls from the tops of the heights of the city. Whoever is naive, let him turn in here. To him who lacks understanding, she says, come, eat of my food and drink of the wine I have mixed. Forsake your folly and live, and proceed in the way of understanding. Proverbs 9, 1 through 6. The woman of folly is naive and knows nothing. She sits at the doorway of her house, on a seat by the high places of the city, calling to those who pass by. Whoever is naive, let him turn in here. Stolen water is sweet, and bread eaten in secret is pleasant. But he does not know that the dead are there, that her guests are in the depths of Sheol. Proverbs 9:13-18. Today's passages are two parts of the same proverb. When I read them, I'm struck by the strong parallels between wisdom and folly. Did you notice it? Wisdom calls out, whoever is naive, let him turn in here. Folly says the same thing. Whoever is naive, let him turn in here. Wisdom and folly sound the same, but then the message changes. Wisdom says, forsake your folly and live, and proceed in the way of understanding. But folly says, stolen water is sweet, and bread eaten in secret is pleasant. I'm sure you can see the difference. Both wisdom and folly address our appetites. Wisdom tells us to abandon our pursuit of personal pleasure and follow a different way. Folly suggests that our pursuit of pleasure is not bad. In fact, it is even better when it's forbidden. Then the writer gives us a powerful word picture. Folly seems to be delightfully inviting, but she's actually an open grave littered with the dead bodies of those who have lost their way. Today, are you hearing some competing voices? Be careful. Folly may be calling to you, telling you to please yourself. Wisdom will be calling too, telling you to lay down your life. What will you do? Thanks for listening. And thanks, Dave, for reminding us of wisdom's good news. Good news for our souls and good news for our very lives. For full transcripts and replays of all devotions, visit teachmi.com/Dave. And please, join us again on Monday.
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0: yourself when you're doing it for God. 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

23, we believe. In Ecclesiastes chapters 1 to 3, the teacher reflects on the vanity of life under the sun. Work, pleasure, and wisdom apart from God prove fleeting, yet he acknowledges that God has set eternity in the human heart. There is a time for everything, and meaning is found not in striving, but in receiving life as a gift from the Creator. In 1 Corinthians chapter 7, verse 1 to 16, Paul applies this truth to relationships. Whether married or single, believers are called to faithfulness and holiness, honoring the Lord in the circumstances he has given. What matters is not human striving, but living in devotion to God. Psalm 94, verse 12 to 23, reminds us that those whom the Lord disciplines are blessed, for his justice will prevail and his steadfast love will never forsake his people. We must see beyond the vanity of this world and believe that life finds meaning only in God. Today, ask the Holy Spirit to help you live with faithfulness and contentment in every season. Our scripture readings for today is the book of Ecclesiastes, chapters 1 to 3, 1 Corinthians chapter 7, verse 1 to 16, and Psalm 94, verse 12 to 23. This is Bishop Bonaparte, praying that you have a blessed day in Jesus.

0: My subject is Walk Me Through It. No, wait. No. This is not for the people who take no risk. This is not for the people who see their way clear. This is for the people who dare to go into adventurous spaces that they have never gone before, that you have never been trained for before. It doesn't make sense that you would have this opportunity that's been afforded to you, and yet you got it today. I want you to throw your hands up and say, walk me through it. Father God, in the name of Jesus, let the word be made flesh while it's being preached today. I thank you for your power. I thank you for your grace. I thank you for your anointing. I thank you for your consistency. I thank you for your patience. I thank you for your love. I thank you for your grace. I thank you for your hand of mercy over our lives. I thank you, Lord, for the things you're about to do. I believe you for miracles. In the name of Jesus, we pray. Somebody shout amen.
1: Amen.
0: You may be seated in the presence of the Lord. There is a word. There is a word. There is a word. There is a word. There is a word from the Lord. I'm wondering if you've ever found yourself in a situation that you didn't really belong in. This text is so opulent, it is so exciting, it is so excessive that it is easy to get caught up in what happened without examining why it happened. That's the way much of life is today. We deal with the what. Because the what is so flamboyant and difficult and challenging and scary that very few people have a tendency to ask why. We pray about the what. We ignore the why. But part of the ability to be able to navigate through something is to understand not only what happened, but why. If you get caught up in what happened without the why, you will become emotional because you will think everything that happened is your fault. I must have done something. Who's saying the mother or the father that the child should be born blind? We're always looking for somebody to blame. The first thing they start talking about in time of calamity, who are we going to blame? Did the fire department get there on time? Did they send the buzzer? Did they send the signal? Did they do an Amber Alert? Because we always want somebody to blame for what happened. But a lot of times, in order to be able to think clearly and succinctly and intelligently so that you can pray effectively, you have to get beyond what is happening in your life to why is this happening in my life? Why is this happening in my life at this time, in this way, in this place, so I know how to handle it? If I don't know why it's happening, I don't even know how to pray. I don't know whether to rebuke the devil, plead the blood, bind the witches, come against Satan, or thanking God for counting me worthy to go through a test or development. I don't know whether to repent because I did something wrong, or accept it as a test that I have to face, or is this a season in my life I'm going through, or am I self-sabotaging myself? And I don't know whether I need a therapist or an exorcist. I know I need a yeast. I don't know whether it's a therapist or an exorcist because I don't like what is happening in my life. I don't like what's going on in my life. I don't like being in trouble. I don't know anybody in the room who likes being in trouble. When I was raising my kids, I had a saying. I'd tell them, when we get home, we're going to dance. And I didn't mean the good way. Yeah. And they knew right then they was in trouble. My mother didn't have to say none of that. She just look at you. She would look at you like you was crazy. Your blood would stop moving through your body. Your heart would stop beating. They could not get a pulse on you anywhere. Because without parting her lips, the look announced to you, I see you and I got you. And if you don't stop right now, I'm gonna get you right now. If you're lucky, you're going to wait till you get back home. But if you don't stop, you're going to get it right now. And all of a sudden, you find yourself, I don't like the feeling of being in trouble. My pulse quickens. My stress levels go up. My body goes crazy. I have all this mental imagination of what's going to happen. She's going to kill me. She's going to absolutely kill me. Well, I had good reason to think she was going to kill me. My mother told me she could kill me and have another one and look just like me. And she said, they won't even know you gone. And I was about 4 years old. I thought, can you do that? Can you really just like replace a brother like that? You know, and you go from that kind of trouble, you go from that kind of trouble to adult trouble. The mortgage is due. The rent is due. The wife and I are not getting along. I have a daughter that's not speaking to me. I have a son who's upset with me. That kind of trouble. And though you are experiencing adult trouble, you experience it like a child. I'm in trouble. I'm in trouble. You lay down at night. Oh God, I'm in trouble. I'm in trouble. I'm getting ready to retire. Got nothing to retire off of. I'm in trouble. The doctor says my creatinine is running high. I'm in trouble. They found a knot over in the corner of my breast, and the test hasn't come back yet. I may be 50, but I'm experiencing it as a five-year-old. I'm in trouble. I can tell how everybody stops talking when I come in the office. I'm in trouble. But a lot of the things, most of the things that happen in our lives, we're actually just caught in the crossfire of a bigger fight. Oh, this is so good. You might be the victim. You might be the pawn. You might be the recipient of the tragedy. But it is generally about something bigger than you. It's bigger than you. You hear people say, devil came in my room last night and I had to wrestle with the devil all night long. Come on, girl. You know the devil ain't come in your room last night. You know you're not that important that the devil would make house calls and come to your house and spend the whole evening wrestling with you in the room. The devil only showed up a few times in all of the Bible. And you mean the devil is over your house drinking a hot latte and telling you what all he's going to do to you? But come on, come on, come on, come on. Come on, we gotta get down into this. But we're experiencing trauma as a five-year-old. And we don't know the why. We just know the what. We don't understand where it's coming from. All we know is that we're in trouble. And generally, once you conclude that you're in trouble, you start looking for somebody to blame. And there are three different classes of thought. One group of people blame spiritual elements. It's always the devil. The devil made me do it. My daughter Sarah says she's not here. I'm going to tell her this morning. While she's not here, maybe she's watching online. She broke my tiger in my living room when she was 9 years old. She broke the tiger completely into, it was a beautiful tiger that we had behind the sofa, beautiful tiger. Broke it into, I don't know what she did to break the tiger. I don't know whether she was jumping up and down on it. I don't know whether she hit core with it. I don't know what happened to it. But she broke the, when I confronted her, she said, The devil made me do it. I thought, nah, I can't even punish you because I'm trying not to laugh. Yeah, just totally disarm me. Just ruin all of my daddy fire with the devil made me do it. A lot of people think the devil is the root of everything that happened to you. We blame the devil for everything. Even if we broke the tiger, we blame the devil because we are taught in this spiritual environment that everything is spiritual and we blame the devil. Other people blame other people. They don't blame the devil, they blame other people. My first husband was crazy. My second husband was crazy. My third husband acted like he didn't have no sense. My fourth husband didn't appreciate a good woman when he had it. My fifth husband acted like he never complimented me on my hair. Now, after about five, you ought to start thinking, maybe it ain't the man, it might be. No, but y'all don't do that. You know what y'all say? Ain't no good men left in the world. It never comes up an issue that it might be you. It's just ain't no good men left in the world. You dated five men out of 8 billion people on the planet, and you have concluded that the rest of us are all crazy because you had a bad experience, and you have never considered yourself. It's gotta be her, she crazy. That's what the brothers say, that's what we say about y'all when we break up. Man, she crazy. Crazy is a catch-all phrase. You don't know what kind of crazy she is. We don't do a complete diagnosis, but when one guy tells you another guy's crazy, all the other guys look at her and go, Okay, so you go down that road and we blame other people. We blame other people. We blame other people for being late. We blame other people for not paying our bills. We blame other people. I don't understand. This is what I don't understand. I don't understand how you can borrow money from me, not pay me back, and then blame me. Now you're mad at me. Wait a minute, I'm the one broke. I'm the one out the money. I'm the one you didn't pay back, and you rolling your eyes at me. We blame other people for stuff we broke. The third group is we blame ourselves for everything. Stuff we had no control over, things we couldn't fix. We beat ourselves up about everything. We defend ourselves in front of the attacker, but when we get home alone, we blame ourselves. I'm not enough. Imposter syndrome. I'm inadequate. I can't do it. Look at me, I mess up everything. We go all the way back to the first grade. That's why I flunked the first grade. That's why I went through a test. That's why I made an F on my report card. We go all the way back, all the way, read a whole resume to validate why we are no good, and we start attacking ourselves. In our text, it is clear it does not leave it to our imagination to conclude what category this is in. Peter is definitely in trouble. Yeah, he's going to die in the morning. Yeah, that's right. He's going to die in the morning. But it is not the devil. It is not the other disciples. And the worst part is, it's not even Peter. Peter has done nothing wrong. Why do bad things happen to good people? And you find yourself in this situation where not only are you trying to endure the problem, you're perplexed because you don't understand the problem. I don't understand why you don't like me and you, my child. And everything I ever did was for you. I don't understand why you don't like me and I'm your son. How could you not like your child? And you go through all of these questions in your mind. And when you come to church, all we do is tell you is give him a praise. But let me tell you what praise won't do. Praise won't answer your questions. Praise won't always resolve your issue. Praise won't take the place of an apology. You dance all over the church, but you still didn't apologize, and you don't have no peace, and I don't care how fancy you that you can run around this church until you need a water bottle that says Splatterhouse on it, and you still won't solve the problem, because praise won't fix what you need to fix. I knew wasn't nobody gonna shout. Give them a B1 shout. They need to shout. Let me tell you something. You're trying to figure out what is going on, and the church comes to you and just tells you, just praise the Lord. Hey, I got a lump in my breast, and I'm going to give God the praise. But when I got through dancing, I still had a lump in my breast, and it's growing. And what do I do when I find myself in a situation and I don't know who to blame, and I don't know how to pray, and I don't know how to respond to it, and I don't know how to talk about it? I don't have language for it. I'm going through it, and I'm going through something. Peter is going through something that the other disciples could not relate to. And he's going through it alone. Even if they could relate to it, he can't talk to them. I want to talk to some people who are going through some stuff alone. You're going through some stuff alone. Even though other people are around, you're going through it alone. Even though other people have an opinion, you're going through it alone. Even though other people may be talking about it, you're going through it alone. Peter is going through this alone. There's no James, there's no John in the room, there's no people standing around him, because misery kind of enjoys company. If I got to go through it, let me go through it with somebody. Let me go through it with somebody. But most of the things that torment the soul, we go through alone. We go through alone. And single people think they go through it alone because they're single. But married people know that being married doesn't mean that you're not going through it alone. That having somebody laying next to you doesn't mean that they're going through it with you. Thank you for the 10 people that aren't hypocrites. The 10 people that can admit that you can lay next to somebody and you can even spoon. Alone. Because this is a keen test for men. Ladies, when you ask him what he's thinking and he says, nothing. It doesn't mean that we're not thinking nothing. It just means that we figure we're going through this alone. Peter is going through this alone. What did he do to go to jail? Thank you, Luke, when you wrote the book of Acts, you do not leave me to guess about how Peter got in jail. He got in the crossfire of Herod Agrippa I's ego. He got in the crossfire of a political decision where the king decides to attack the church member for strategic advantage to go up higher in rank amongst the Jews. Backstory is, King Herod Agrippa I was partly Jewish. He had been sent to this outpost. He wanted to be their king, but the Jews did not legitimize him as being authentically Jewish. So he's trying to get some Jewish points. I don't know if Jewish people have points. Black people have points, but Jewish people, I don't know if y'all got points or not, but he's trying to get some points. And so he knows that the Jews don't like the Christians, so he is hating on who they are hating on to gain status so that he'll have more power to get where he's trying to go. He doesn't even know Peter. He doesn't even care about Peter. He's not thinking about Peter. He doesn't care about Christianity. He doesn't care about what they're trying to teach. He doesn't really care about Orthodox Judaism. He cares about his career. If you don't understand why you are being attacked, you don't know how to respond to the attack. If you don't understand that the bloggers get paid by the hits they get, then you'll think they're talking about you because you're you. No, they're talking about you because people know you. And people are going to argue about you. And the more they click, the more you click, the more they get paid. And you don't understand that talking about people has become a business. Some people don't do nothing for a living except talk about people. I mean, this is your full-time job. What do you do for a living? So I talk about people. That's what I do, and it pays really good. Because if I talk about big people, I get a lot of hits. And if I get a lot of hits, then I get paid a lot of money. And if I get paid a lot of money, I don't need to work any other kind of job. All I need to do is say something titillating and salacious enough to get you to click on it. And the more clicks I get, guess what? The more checks I make. Thank you for clicking. Thank you for arguing both sides of the issue. Thank you for responding, because you're driving my algorithm up and I am getting paid. So they pick you out, not because you are Luther Vandross or whoever you are, James Clear, whoever you are. No. They pick you out because everybody knows you and everybody's going to click on it, and you got caught in the crossfire. Peter had preached the day of Pentecost. He was an influential Christian. He had ignited the switch that provoked the outpouring of the Holy Spirit down on the people that caused 3,000 souls to be added to the church that day. Peter had influence. Peter had such influence that Herod figured, if I kill the first disciple and they like that, if I get the ring leader, I will really be on top. I'm going to really be on top. See, that's why every neck got to pray for every head. You can't get into a fight between the neck and the head and argue about position. You need to understand, heavy is the crown that rests upon the head. The higher you go, before you pray about going up, realize the higher you go, you're going to get caught in fights that you didn't start. You don't even know the person. You don't know what's going on. I called a friend of mine one day, and I was reading an article in the Chicago Sun, and the guy was just giving me the blues. I mean, it was an entire op-ed, of which I was at least a third of the op-ed, and I didn't even know who he was. And I called a friend of mine. I said, who is this guy? And he told me who. Well, I know now y'all want to know who it is. Y'all got all quiet like we at Starbucks, and I'm going to tell you who it is. Come on, please. Now, I said, who is this guy? And he told me who it was. You know, I said, I've never even met the guy. He said, doesn't matter. It doesn't matter what you did or didn't do when you're in the crossfires of somebody else's ego. Whew. There's something about what I just said that felt prophetic. As it was coming out of me, it felt prophetic, like somebody in this room is in a situation right now and you are bearing the brunt force of other people's decisions that are affecting you, but they are not because of you. They have their own agenda, and you have to stop worrying about yourself and worrying about your efficiency just because somebody is trying to get in with the Jews so that he can set up his kingdom. It has nothing to do with Peter's theology, his preaching, his teaching, his gifting, his power, his favor, his anointing. Yet, Peter is in jail. It has nothing to do with him, but he's in jail. It was not even his fight, but he was in jail. It was not even his problem, but he was in jail. He has had no argument with Herod, but he is in jail. He has not ticked off the city, but he is in jail. Bad things do happen to good people. God does not always order sunshine in the morning. God does not always order blue skies and sea waves and seagulls flying over your window. That's not the way God works. God will order trouble for your life and allow you to get in trouble, because God is a present help in trouble. And if you want to be where God is, God will let you get in trouble so he can show himself strong in your situation. I don't know who I'm preaching to, but God will put you in trouble just so that he can show you how strong he is, and that he is the King of Kings and the Lord of Lords. See, Herod was the king, but Jesus is the King of Kings and the Lord of Lords. And what you got to understand is the accountant doesn't have the last say, the lawyer doesn't have the last say, the judge don't have the last say, the court don't have the last say. God is going to have the last say. It may take some time, it may take some test, it may take some trial, but what God has for you is for you. What I want you to see in the first phrase of this text is that this is a strategy of which he is being victimized by a systemic strategy that set him up. The Bible says that we are not ignorant of the wiles of the devil. The wiles of the devil is his strategy. That Satan has a strategy that is tailor-made for you. He has a strategy. He intended for him to be arrested. And the Bible says that Herod thought in his mind, if I kill him, it'll make me greater. Let me tell you something. Killing me don't make you king. Killing me doesn't make me king, doesn't make you king. So, but this is a strategy that he has employed. And he is bent and determined to make sure that Peter does not get out. Now, he might not know Peter, but he must know something about Peter. Because this is ear-cutting Peter. You know, you got your Thomases and your Johns and your James, and then in every church you got a few Peters. They say they love the Lord, but if you flip them out, it's a few of them in here. I won't point them out to you, but it's a few in here right now. They look real safe. They nod and they clap in their hands. But down in the bottom of that pocketbook is a 9mm. I'm sorry, y'all, this is Texas. Gods and guns, okay? Yeah, yeah, there are a lot of people in here right now. Yeah, yeah, they're, you can't tell it in church. Go in the parking lot. That's when you find out who's saved in church. The parking lot will tell you the Christians, the saints from the angels, because they're all going to be saints in here. When they get in that parking lot and you cut them off, you're going to find out how much Holy Ghost they really got. Don't pay those tongues no attention. Just go in the parking lot. You're going to find out who is who in the kingdom of God. Thank you, Lord, for telling me what the king was thinking. Because my first question, whenever people do anything crazy who work for me or I work for or I work with, my first question is, what were you thinking? Whatever comes after what were you thinking is not going to be good. But it is sincere. I want to know what you were thinking. The Bible tells us what Herod was thinking. And it had nothing to do with Peter, but he was going to die in the morning. Can you imagine dying over something that had nothing to do with you? He's not dying for his witness for Jesus Christ. He's not dying for the magnitude of his ministry. He's not dying because he healed too many people and delivered. He's dying because Herod is ambitious. Have you ever found yourself on death row because of somebody else's ambition? married folks, let me talk to y'all. Have you ever found yourself in trouble because somebody was after your spouse? I bet you better holler back at me right now before I point you out. And it's not that you burnt the toast. It's not that you don't come home at night. It's not that you're not a good wife. It's not that you're not a good husband. But somebody's plotting on you, and they got a strategy at work, and they're out to discredit you, and you find yourself in a situation where you know they've been talking to somebody. You don't know who they've been talking to, but I've been married to you 20 years, and you ain't talked like this. And here you come after 20 years, and now you're talking strange. You've been talking to somebody. Come on, come on, come on, come on, come on, come on, come on, come on, come on, come on, come on. And Peter is thrust in jail, and listen, he gets 16 soldiers, divides them into four quadrants. This is respect. This is respect. The level of attack determines the level of respect. If King Herod didn't know that Peter was somebody to deal with, he would have put one man on him to guard him, and that would have been adequate. But he quadrupled the necessity of putting enough guards on him, because Herod knows that if he gives Peter half a chance to get up, Peter will pull out his sword and go to cutting off ears and setting people free and breaking your... And that same devil knows that about you, that if he gives you half a chance to get up on your feet, that all hell is going to break loose in that place. Hallelujah. And y'all don't hear what I'm saying. He knows that you got power. He knows that you got power, and he's attacking you because you got power. High five somebody, say, I got power. I know I got power because I got problems. If you got power, you're going to have problems. The problems are a sign that you got power. Nobody sends that level of problems if you don't have any power. You don't get 16 soldiers to guard a three-year-old. You get 16 soldiers to guard one man when that one man is bad and he's got power. Somebody in here shout because you got power. Because you got power. You're being besieged by the enemy because you got power. He's put unnecessary guards, but if it ain't this, it's that. If it ain't that, it's the other. Soon as you get through that, here comes something else, and it's all because hell is nervous about you. Hell is nervous about what you're going to be. Hell is nervous about what you're going to do. And he's increased the guards to block you from getting where you're trying to go. Do you hear what I'm saying? But throw your hands up and say, walk me through it. Walk me through it. Walk me through it. Walk me through it. Because I will not die today. Cool points to Peter. He's got 16 soldiers. He's handcuffed to two of them. He's handcuffed to two Roman soldiers. This is the greatest expression of faith I've ever heard. Silent faith screams. Silent faith screams. Faith that will not become discombobulated just because you're under attack is faith at its best. Running all over the office, anointing the elevator with oil might not be faith at its best. Faith at its best is peace in the midst of the storm. Faith at its best is peace in the middle of the storm. And I thought to myself, Peter, how did you sleep in prison on the night before you're going to be killed? And Simon has just been beheaded. Now, if you're going to kill me, you know, give me, stop by CVS and pick up something. You know, I'm not for this dramatic stuff. I like my head. You might not like my head. I know it ain't fine, but it's my head. I want my head. Don't cut my head off. Cutting my head off would probably mess up my nap. If I thought you was gonna cut my head off in the morning, I probably wouldn't sleep that night. Peter. And so I asked Peter, I said, Peter, how in the world did you go to sleep chained to two guards in the inner sanctum of the prison? That even if you whip them, you got 14 more to go before you get out? And you sleep, dude? Where did you learn how to sleep like this? And then I remembered how Jesus was asleep on the boat. Y'all don't hear what I'm saying to you. And the thing that Peter has learned from his mentor is to sleep in the middle of a storm. If you can keep your peace when all hell is breaking loose, if you can refuse to react in a predictable way when all hell is breaking loose, God will find a way to bless you. And sometimes the best response to the attack is, the sleep says, I don't know what he's going to do, but he's going to do something. The sleep says, I don't know how he's going to move, but he's going to move something. The sleep says, I don't have the answer to the problem, but I know who does have the answer to the problem. The sleep says, the battle is not mine, it belongs to the Lord. The sleep says, stand still and see the salvation of the Lord. The sleep says, the enemies that you see today, you shall see them no more. The sleep says, when the battle is over, I'm going to shout the victory. And I'm going to need some rest to get my dance on. Tell three people and say, sleep through it. Yeah, sleep through it, sleep through it. Don't argue about it, don't fuss about it, don't fight about it. Don't get mad about it, don't get upset, don't cuss nobody out about it. Just sleep through it. He that hath begun a good work in you shall perform it unto the day of Jesus Christ. I don't know who I'm preaching to in this building, but God says sleep through it. Don't get even, don't get revenge, don't retaliate. Just go to bed, because God has determined your end from your beginning. And when it's all over, he's going to give you a breakthrough. I need a 30-second praise break. I'm getting my peace back. I'm getting my peace back. I'm getting my confidence back. I'm getting my trust back. I'm learning how to just go to bed and leave it in God's hand. I'm leaving my children in God's hand. I'm leaving my wife in God's hand. I'm leaving my marriage in God's hands. I'm leaving my future in God's hand. For the Lord knows the way that I take. And when he has tried me, I shall come forth as pure gold. Somebody give me an old-fashioned, hallelujah, Pentecostal.

And while he was sleeping, you know, God does his best stuff while you sleep. When God got ready to bring Eve into the world, he put Adam to sleep. Because God doesn't need your participation in order to bless you. When God gets ready to give you what you need, you can be asleep and he can still pull out of you what he placed inside of you and cause you to prosper. And Abraham, he said, Abraham, through thy seed shall all nations of the earth be blessed. Go to sleep and I'm going to make a covenant for you without you. And Jesus hung his head in the locks of his shoulders and died till the sun refused to shine and the ground began to tremble, and God was working the night shift. Can somebody say, he's pulling stuff out of me in my sleep? He's working it out for me in my sleep. He's moving obstacles in my sleep. He's turning it around in my sleep. He's making a way in my sleep. He's providing in my sleep. I don't have to do nothing. I don't have to say nothing. I don't have to plant no gossip. I don't have to retaliate. I don't have to scheme and plot. You stay up. I'm going to bed. I'm covered. I'm protected. I'm loved. I'm cradled. I'm taken care of. I've got the blood of Jesus over my life. Hallelujah. I'm blessed in the city. I'm blessed in the field. I'm blessed in my uprising. I'm blessed in my down setting. I don't know who I'm talking to, but God said you've been up too many nights and it's time for you to just go to bed and rest in the Lord, that he that hath began a good work in you shall perform it unto the day of Jesus Christ. Who am I talking to in here? Sit down, I'm just talking to you.

to bed, because he's Alpha and Omega and the beginning and the end and the first and the last. And if he got you in it, he will get you out of it. And because all things work together for the good of them that love the Lord, who are the called according to his purpose. There's somebody say, I'm going to bed tonight. That's what I'm going to do. In fact, I might not even wait tonight. I might take a 3 o'clock nap. I might just go home and get me a piece of chicken and climb in the bed and go to sleep and sleep till about 5 or 6 o'clock and then get up and practice it again. I'm going to rest in the Lord. I'm going to rest in the Lord. I'm going to rest in the Lord in spite of my handcuffs, in spite of my budget, in spite of my limitations, in spite of my finances, in spite of my dilemma, in spite of my child who's cussing me out, in spite of my husband who left me. I'm going to rest. These ain't nothing but handcuffs. These ain't nothing but handcuffs. They don't stop me from sleeping. They tied up my hands, but they didn't tie up my peace. I'm going to bed, handcuffs and all. I'm not going to stay up all night twisting my wrists, trying to figure out the combination, trying to steal a key. I'm going to bed. Angel appeared suddenly. God is a suddenly God. He will show up suddenly. And see, this contradicts faith, because you want to see him coming. You want him to tell you what he's going to do and how he's going to do it. And I'm going to send an angel, and I'm going to send it at 10:35, and I want you to be dressed and ready. And at 10:35, we're going to blow this joint, and we're going to get out of here. And we're going to have to step over all these sleepy people. But if you wear your tennis shoes, you're going to be ready for it. So don't wear your church shoes. Wear your tennis shoes so you can be comfortable. And then we're going to crawl out. We're going to go through the window because the door is closed. And when we go through the window, I want to measure you to make sure you don't get stuck in the window. And then once you get through the window, I'm going to pull you out of it. You want God to explain God stuff to human ears. God never explains how he's going to do it. He just does it. He just shows up. He just appears. He just moves. He just works it out. Suddenly. Somebody shout, suddenly. Let the devil hear you say, suddenly. My God. Suddenly, an angel appeared. The angel didn't come in. It just appeared. It just showed up. The angel didn't walk in and disturb all the guards and tell all the guards, I'm coming. You think you got Peter, but I'm going to show you something today. I'm going to wear your behind out today. You think you bad, pull your sword, bring your shield with. No, the angel did not create unnecessary disturbance. He disappeared. It just shrunk. Just moved suddenly. An angel appeared. For every prison you're in, there's an angel. For every prison, emotionally, mentally, physically, attitudinally, intellectually, for every prison you're in, there's an angel. Just one. That's all you need. One. Though a host should encamp against me, my heart shall not fear. Though war should rise against me, and this will I be confident. One thing. I just need one. Angel appeared in the room, shook Peter, woke him up, and told Peter, hurry up. Now, he wouldn't have had to tell me that. I don't have no revelation for that. If you're waiting on me to give a profound point, I don't have a profound point for that. Because if I was about to be beheaded in the morning, God would not have to tell me to hurry up. I would have beat the angel getting out of there. I'd have been talking about, come on, fool, we got to go. We ain't got time for this fooling. We got to go. We got to go. The angel tells, Peter is so calm that the angel has to tell Peter to hurry up about his problem.

0: about his problem. Hurry up, put your clothes on, put your shoes on. Watch this. I'm going to walk you through it. This is the word of the Lord to you. Hurry up. Put your clothes on. Put your shoes on. Follow me. I'm going to walk you through it. I swear I don't have your address. I haven't been living in your house. Now I'm not laying up under your bed. But somebody's been praying, I don't know how to get out of this. And God is saying, I'm going to walk you. I know you don't have wings, so I'm not going to operate on a level and a dimension that you can't operate in. I could fly out. I appeared in. But since you're a walker, I'm going to walk. Wait, Lord, we got to go through 4 quadrants of soldiers. I'm gonna walk you through every one of them. And I would have thought that they were all asleep, except the text says that at least one of them's eyes was wide open. But do you know people can be looking at you and not see you? Can be moving up and the people in your office don't know it. You can be getting loose and the people in your house don't know it. God can move in such a way that he can make you invisible to people who think they're watching you. They got surveillance on you, but they can't trap you because God is bringing you out. Who am I preaching to? This is going to be so slick that they walk through the guards and God walked them through it. I don't know who this is for. I don't know why I'm preaching this today. I really don't know. I'm just as dumb as a mailman who cannot read the letter. I'm just delivering the letter. The letter says God is going to walk you through it. I don't know what it is. You have to determine what your it is. But whatever your it is, God says, I am going to walk you through it. You don't have to see your way clear. You don't have to know how to get out of this. You don't have to figure out anything. God says, if you just follow me, I'm going to walk you through it. I don't know who is that for? Then I want you to make it yours. I want you to touch somebody and tell them, God's going to walk me through it. God's going to walk me through this season of my life. God's going to walk me through this season of my life. God's going to walk me through this season of my life. God's going to walk me through the pain of this present danger. God's going to walk me through this political toxic environment I'm in. God's going to walk me through my enemies and my Judases and my betrayers and my naysayers. God said he's going to walk me through it. It's going to be a process, but little by little, every step I take, he's going to take me a little bit further. God is going to walk me through it. Listen, as I prepare to close, not because I'm finished, because the text ain't finished, but I'm going to stop right here. If God walks you through it, no weapon. Formed against you. Shall be able to prosper. Now sit with me, stand with me a minute and think on this. How many times in your life did God walk you through stuff that you thought you couldn't get through? Did he, Didn't he do it before? Didn't he walk you through things that you thought were going to kill you? Didn't he walk you through some dangerous moments that could have destroyed you physically, emotionally, financially, mentally? Didn't he walk you through it? You lost your house, he walked you through it. You lost your spouse, he walked you through it. You lost your parents, he walked you through it. You went through pain you didn't think you could take, but God walked you through it. The word of the Lord to you today is I'm going to walk you through it. The weirdest thing about the text, as I hasten to close, is that the angel didn't leave him till he was safe. When they were free as a bird, the angel went on his way. One other thing I'll point out. I got 20, but I'll point out one more. Every obstacle on the way out opened automatically. The chains fell automatically. They walked through the guards automatically. They got to the gate and the gate just opened. Everything opened until they got to the believers. When they got to the believers, Peter is knocking at the door. Why in God's name would you be knocking now when every other door opened in front of you? Because faith without works is dead, being alone. So God says, I'm going to open every other door, but the last door is on you. Now hear this good. The last door is on you. The last door is on you. Because many, many people will not open the door to better. They have been raised in trauma and pain and sin and degradation. And they'll knock at it, but they won't open the door to better. They know what to do. I was talking to a girl about eating healthy. I said, I know all that stuff. Yeah. But it don't work because you know it. You have to do it. Don't eat processed foods. And I only want you to eat over 3 ounces of meat per day and lean meat and all this. I said, I know all of that. I know all of that. Extra helping the vegetables and fruit and all that. I know it. But until I do it, it doesn't work. So God says, I'm not going to open every door. Because here's the test of your faith today. Will you open the door to the best version of yourself? Will you open? This is a simple thing. It doesn't seem like it ought to be hard. But would you open the door to happy? After a lot of losses and a lot of pain, has sorrow become your address? And you knocking on it because you like the idea of happiness and peace and joy and contentment. But the last challenge the Holy Spirit gave me is you have, the last door is on you. And you have, them people in there praying for Peter to come. Rhoda goes to the door, recognizes Peter's voice, won't open the door on what they prayed for. How many times do we pray for things and then when it comes, we're scared of what we prayed for? Let me break this down. Don't clap. Let me break this down. I'm believing God for a companion. I'm praying. I fasted 3 times, 3 weeks. from three cigarettes. You know, y'all got some fads we never heard of in our day. I'm fasting from bubblegum. I'm fasting from Instagram. Right. When I came up in church, we didn't fast from Instagram. Yeah. We fasted from food. Yeah. You've been on a 40-day fast. You look like it. Yeah. I was in Africa, and they said, this man's been fasting for 40 days. I thought, oh, I don't believe it. When I saw him, I said, oh, my God, he's been fasting for 40 days. Brother came in there, he looked like a skeleton in a doctor's office. And then when somebody comes, you open the door. You prayed for a job. And then when it comes.
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2: There is no substitute for a father's love. My name is Julianne, and I was born in Sri Lanka. My father left when I was a child and never returned. My grandparents sent me to Christian schools, even though we were Hindu. I rose at 4 in the morning to worship my idols. I suffered from epilepsy and prayed the Hindu gods would heal me. At 16, I became a devotee of India's most powerful guru. I followed him for 9 years, but he was a phony. Mother arranged my marriage to a man I did not know. He married me for our money and beat me many times, even when I was pregnant. When our family became impoverished by the war in Sri Lanka, my husband left me and our 3 children. My family blamed me for the divorce and abandoned me. I had no money and could not work. My Hindu gods had failed me. Then a Christian neighbor invited me to church. He told me Jesus would help me. I went to church and the pastor described how Jesus said, "Come unto me, all ye that labor and are heavy laden, and I will give you rest." I burst into tears and gave myself to Christ. Happiness flooded my soul. God helped me get a job as a teacher, and today I work in another country to support my children. I have not had a seizure since I came to Christ in 1990. He gave me the father's love I never had. Jesus Christ has set me free of my fears about the future. And if the Son therefore shall make you free, you shall be free indeed.
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0: Roberts and the Spice Worship Band. Plus the music, the ministry of Nigella. 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
4: 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It's good to want to clean up your life, but that might not be enough. Here's Luis with more.
3: I know a man who's been sober for 37 years. He admits that before joining AA, Alcoholics Anonymous, he was one step away from the nut house. There was no way he could walk, talk, and chew gum at the same time. He was a mess. For years, God stirred my friend's heart, but my friend ignored Jesus Christ. He focused on getting sober, not on Jesus Christ. He remained a very lost man. Do you know someone trying to clean up bad habits, but still far from God? Jesus told his disciples, "If anyone would come after me, he must deny himself, take up his cross, and follow me." You see, it's simply not enough to deny ourselves something. For my friend, it was alcohol, but he neglected to also pursue Jesus. Only Jesus can clean us, both inside and out, and deliver us. Today, my friend is walking with the Lord. He thanks me for speaking the truth to him about Jesus Christ, even when he didn't want to listen. Do you know someone like my friend? Someone in your world trying to kick a destructive addiction, trying to clean themselves up on their own, lost on the inside? Don't give up. Take a risk today. Dare to be the one who reaches into their world with the good news of Jesus Christ. This is Luis Palau.
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2: You reap what you sow, whether for good or evil. I'm Bill Glover, and I learned that the hard way. Dad left when I was 3, and we lived in poverty. Till I was 14, we rented a house owned by a church, and a woman in the congregation taught me and my sister Bible lessons. Her efforts would someday bear fruit for good. But then we moved, and new friends lured me into drinking and doing drugs. Soon I was dealing drugs because the money was good. But I didn't count on the consequences, like being robbed at gunpoint, always looking over my shoulder, and fearing a police raid. I hated my life, but I didn't know how to escape, so I began visiting a nearby church building at night. I climbed the stairs to the steeple, where I cried out to God asking forgiveness. One night, I heard a Christian program on the radio that really convicted me. The next day, I called the church's pastor, and he led me in a prayer of repentance. I flushed my drugs, found a church home, and began reading the Bible. I was making plans to go to Bible college when the police arrested me one day on charges pending for my drug days. The 4 months in jail awaiting trial were horrible, but God protected me. My pastor visited several times. My sentence was 4 months in a halfway house, a $4,000 fine, and 4 years of probation. I reaped what I had sown. I returned to the old neighborhood to thank the woman who taught me the Bible years before, and I repaid my old debts. I went to Bible college. God has given me a wonderful Christian wife and 3 children, and today I'm a youth pastor and elementary school teacher. If the Son, therefore, shall make you free, you shall be free indeed.
1: If you would like to be free from the weight of sin by receiving Jesus Christ as Lord and Savior, or maybe you have questions about it, call 1-888-NEED-HIM right now. 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
2: Welcome to Children's Corner. It's our pleasure to spend this time in God's Word with you today. So let's sit and relax and learn, love, and grow in Jesus. Stay tuned.

On guard. Hey guys, it's me again, Douglas. And today I want to talk to you about the last part of the armor of God. And it's actually not even really armor. It's the sword of the Spirit. And for a soldier back in the day, their sword was very important. The rest of your armor, you know, just pretty much helps you to not get dead. But your sword is what you fight with. And the Bible says to take the sword of the Spirit, which is the Word of God. And the Word of God is your Bible. The Bible is God's Word. And the Bible says that the Word of God is living and active, sharper than any double-edged sword. And again, the Word of God is not actually a sword, right? This cardboard sword I made is definitely not the Word of God. It's just an illustration as part of the armor of God. So it's important that you not, you know, take your Bible and attack people with it. Either physically thumping people on the head with the Bible or metaphorically using your Bible as a weapon against people. Because again, our battle is not against flesh and blood. Our battle is against the spiritual forces of evil. Our battle is against Satan, the father of lies. And so there might be people who need to hear God's word. They need to hear scripture. We all do, really. But we don't use our Bibles to attack people. We use our Bibles to attack the lies that Satan has told to them and to attack the lies that Satan has told to us. The best way that you can fight against the father of lies is with truth. And truth is found in scripture. And just as it was really important for a soldier to train with his sword, it's very important for us as Christians to train with our Bibles. We need to read our Bibles. We need to learn what it says and memorize scripture so that we can know the word of God and how best to apply it. If I had the best sword in the whole wide world up on my shelf, it wouldn't do me any good if I didn't know how to use it, right? In fact, it would be very dangerous. And the same is true with our Bibles. If you have 10 Bibles in your home, but you never read any of them, they're not going to do you any good. Satan loves to lie. It's like his native language. But some of the best lies have a tiny little bit of truth in them. And in fact, Satan can use parts of the Bible to lie to us. Yeah, did you know that? There was a time in scripture where Satan tempted Jesus. And one of the ways he tried to tempt him was using scripture. He used actual real stuff in the Bible to try to get Jesus to sin. But because Jesus knew his Bible, he could see through the lie. Satan took Jesus to the top of the temple and he said, "The Bible says that God will send his angels to protect you so that you won't hurt yourself. So you should jump off of the temple to prove that you're the Son of God." And in response to that, Jesus said, "The Bible also says that you should not put the Lord your God to the test." And that's why it's so important for us to know what's in our Bibles. It's so important for us to read our Bibles for ourselves and to learn it. Because if you just know a little bit about your Bible, that can be almost as dangerous as not knowing your Bible at all. So my challenge to you guys today is that you would practice with your sword of the Spirit, that you would read your Bible. And if you can't read yet, find somebody who can read and have them read the Bible to you. I really can't stress enough how important it is to know your Bible through and through. Because if we're going to be effective in this spiritual battle against Satan, the father of lies, we're going to need to know the truth of God. And that's found in Scripture. Put on the full armor of God, including the sword of the Spirit, so that you can take your stand against the spiritual forces of evil. Hey guys, I hope you liked this video. And seriously, I really, really hope that you will pick up your Bible for yourself and learn what it says. You know, I make these videos to kind of help people to better understand God's Word, you know, to help explain biblical truths in a way that's fun and easy to understand. But watching my videos should never be a substitute for reading your Bible. You know, I used to think that because I went to Sunday school, I knew the Bible. But then when I started reading it myself, I learned so much, and I'm still learning a whole lot every day. And I'm pretty sure I'll be learning my whole life. So yeah, it's good to go to Sunday school. It's good to watch, you know, good Christian videos and things like that. It's good to connect with people who can help teach you. But it's no substitute for learning and knowing the Word of God for yourself. Pick up your Bible. Read it. And if you can't read yet, find someone who can read it to you. It's so important to always be learning, always be growing. It doesn't matter how much you read your Bible, you'll always find something new that God wants to teach you. So seriously, pick up your Bible, read it, learn it, live it.

The Dead Sea, the lowest point on planet Earth, once described as a well-watered plain like the Garden of the Lord. Nearly 4,000 years ago, the crust of the earth split open and out of its bowels belched fire and brimstone that rained down upon the cities of Sodom, Gomorrah, Admah, and Zeboim. Abraham stood in the door of his tent on the other side of these mountains and watched as the cities and their inhabitants were incinerated in the inferno. The Jordan River continues to wash minerals from the highlands of Israel into this dead-end chasm, and what appeared to be distant, nondescript rock formations out in the middle of the sun-parched Israeli desert turns out to be the ashen remains of the cities of the plain, found still standing and covered with millions of chunks of brimstone. I'm Michael Rood. Prepare for a Rood awakening.

In the book of Genesis, we read that God instructed Abraham to leave the land of Babylon and its perverted system of sun god worship. The Almighty had already confused the languages and scattered the inhabitants of Babylon to slow down the development of Nimrod's political, economic, and religious world government system. The worship of Nimrod's son, Tammuz, the reincarnated sun god, and the worship of Nimrod's wife, reincarnated as Ishtar, were both fragmented into divergent cults at the Tower of Babel. For thousands of years, religiously motivated military campaigns kept these once unified peoples from joining forces to rebuild the one world government that Nimrod had begun. Raised in the land of Shinar, Abraham was instructed to leave Babylon behind, crossing over the Euphrates River into a land that God would give his descendants. Abraham became the first Hebrew, Hebrew meaning to cross over, when he crossed over the Euphrates, leaving Babylonian paganism far behind. The Hebrew scriptures from Genesis to Revelation clearly define God's intention to purge pagan sun god worship from the land promised Abraham and then from the entire earth. The Creator has determined the purpose of life, and he states emphatically how he does and does not wish to be worshiped. Abraham was 75 years old when he left Babylon, bringing his nephew Lot and their families with him. Upon entering the land, Lot joined himself to a prosperous culture that had developed on this then fertile plain. Lot took up residence in the city of Sodom. The prophet Ezekiel said that the sin of Sodom was pride, fullness of bread, and abundance of idleness. She did not strengthen the hand of the poor and needy. They were haughty and committed abominations. Sorry for this rude interruption, but if you want to know how to get on the bad side of the Almighty, search the scriptures for what God calls an abomination. The word abomination is translated from the harshest words in the Hebrew language, tovah and sheketz, and they mean perverted, disgusting, repulsive, sick, putrid, vile, you get the picture. Their self-indulgent lifestyle led to a perversion named after the city, sodomy, commonly known today as homosexuality. Abraham was forewarned that the sin of Sodom might have reached the point that divine intervention was required. Two angels, who appeared as men, left Abraham's tent to see what was transpiring in the city of Sodom. Upon arrival, the angels were welcomed into the home of Lot, but an aroused group of homosexual men demanded that Lot send these strangers out to them so that they could rape them. Lot refused, so they attacked him on his front porch. The angels pulled Lot to safety inside the house and smote the entire mob with blindness. The scriptures record that they wore themselves out as they groped the house looking for the door. At sunrise, the angels took Lot, his wife, and two daughters by the hands, dragging them away from the city. Soon, fire and brimstone rained down from heaven, turning the city into a raging inferno. That is when some scientists believe that the

buildings, streets, and walkways throughout the land of Israel are constructed primarily of what is commonly referred to as Jerusalem stone. Like the walls of the ancient city of Jerusalem behind me, a calcium rock which is as abundant in Israel as stray cats in the old city. And if you've ever been here, you know what I mean. The inhabitants of Sodom and Gomorrah would no doubt have taken advantage of this most common building material for their homes, palaces, and fortress walls, just as is used throughout the land today. Archaeologists contribute Sodom and Gomorrah's overt wealth to the flourishing vegetation and the commercial value of the asphalt pits found in this once lush valley. Asphalt, oozing from deep in the earth, turns this wadi into a surreal landscape. The builders of the cities on this plain had access to an unlimited supply of asphalt with which to cement their buildings into indestructible fortresses. Indestructible until burning brimstone rained from the sky, igniting the asphalt mortar and turning the city into a furnace. Calcium plus sulfur plus fire yields gypsum ash, and that is exactly what remains of these cities. These structures appear as rock formations from a distance, but those who venture out into this deserted, lion-prowled wasteland soon find their trek to become laborious as they sink ankle deep in this gypsum ash. When this ash is subjected to flame, it does not even change color. It has already been completely consumed. Substances burned with sulfur can have a higher remaining ash weight than the original substance. That may explain, in part, how this sphinx-shaped object and others like them can remain standing throughout the centuries. The layers of ash, twisted and warped by the intense heat, finally settle into a form that much resembles the original object. The minimal rainfall on this desert contributes to the longevity of these structures, slowly compacting the layers of ash through the centuries. A 90-degree angle rarely occurs in nature, a phenomenon that we diligently search for when looking for a man-made artifact. And on this plateau, we observe two identical elongated pyramids, which highlight the grand entry into the temple site here at Gomorrah. They are identical in length, width, height, and angle of incline, an impossible combination for a naturally occurring rock formation. The entire area surrounding Gomorrah is rock. These are the mountains of Judea, and we are standing on the remains of Herod's mountain fortress of Masada. At its base are the stone cordon encampments of the Roman army that besieged the Jewish zealots who were barricaded on this mountain after the destruction of Jerusalem in 70 of the Common Era. The Romans encamped on the gravel bed of this surrounding plain. But the city of Gomorrah, beyond these encampments, is unique in its structure and composition. Walls, buildings, and temple structures reminiscent of the ancient temples of Babylon are preserved as heavy gypsum ash. Moses referred to the condition of this area by saying, "The Lord overthrew Sodom, Gomorrah, Admah, and Zeboim in his anger and wrath. The whole land is brimstone and salt and ashes. It is not sown, nor bears fruit, nor grows any grass."

desert gazelle scrap a meager menu from the stubble that grows from the bottom of the wadis, dry riverbeds that are occasionally flooded by rainwater cascading from the Judean Mountains. The gazelles scour the wadis in search of vegetation, but occasionally paw the ash on the plateaus to find a nutritious treat.

This is a natural mineral salt lick, the salt of which Moses spoke. Mineral salts from the bodies of the incinerated citizens of Sodom and Gomorrah continue to leach to the surface even after 4,000 years. After the atomic bombs were dropped that ended World War II in the Pacific, U.S. military inspectors at Hiroshima found piles of white powder near the blast site. Analysis proved the powder to be the mineral salts of the incinerated individuals who were vaporized in the fireball. All that was left was a pile of salt. That discovery and the salt licks of Sodom and Gomorrah may answer the question, what became of Lot's wife? The scriptures indicate she turned back to the doomed city and became not a literal pillar, but in the Hebrew, a memorial of salt. All that's left of her and the entire population is the mineral salts, which the desert gazelle now eats.

0: In recent centuries, legend has developed that the four cities of the plain were submerged in the briny depths at the south end of the Dead Sea. Yet 500 years after the event, Moses recorded that the cities remain as brimstone, salt, and ashes. In the first century of the Common Era, Shimon Kefa, commonly known as Simon Peter, spoke of the remains of the cities as if it were common knowledge among the Jews of his day. In the second century, the Jewish priest and historian Josephus spoke of their remains still standing in the Judean desert. The Dead Sea has continued to recede since the days that the scriptures were penned, and if they were visible in the days of Josephus, there is no way that they could now be submerged. Through the years, many looked in the wrong places and found nothing. But the cities of the plain were discovered exactly where the scriptures indicate, along the western shore of the Salt Sea and the Dead Sea Valley Plain. In the book of Genesis, we read, "Before the Lord destroyed Sodom and Gomorrah, Lot beheld all the plain of Jordan, that it was well watered everywhere, even as the garden of the Lord." We also read that the kings of the land of Shinar made war with the kings of Sodom, Gomorrah, Admah, Zeboim, and Zoar. All of their armies were gathered together to fight in the Valley of Sodom, which after the destruction of those cities is now called the Salt Sea. The location of the four cities is cited in the scripture when describing the borders of the land of the Canaanites, which was from Sidon, as thou comest to Gerar, unto Gaza, as thou goest unto Sodom and Gomorrah, and Admah, and Zeboim, even unto Lasha. The four cities could only form the border of the Canaanites if they were spread out along the Jordan River Valley and not grouped together at the south end of what is now called the Dead Sea. In the first book of Shmuel, we read, "The Philistines camped at Michmash, and raiding parties went out from the camp in three detachments. One turned toward Ophrah in the vicinity of Shual, another toward Beth Horon, and the third toward the border of the land overlooking the valley of Zeboim, facing the desert." Again, the location of the remains of Zeboim is north of the Dead Sea and is designated as facing the desert in the Great Rift Valley east of Michmash. These four locations have yielded the same ashen features and brimstone remains that we see here in the city of Gomorrah. The brimstone found here is unique to this part of the earth. Samples have been analyzed in laboratories in the U.S. and also in one of the most prestigious laboratories in the world, the Karolinska Institute in Stockholm, Sweden, which awards the Nobel Prize in the field of science. Critical analysis show this sulfur to be 95.72% pure sulfur with three other trace metals which could generate sufficient heat to melt even stainless steel. Several years ago, I spent an entire week camped out under the stars here in the city of Gomorrah. I'd heard that an archaeologist in the early 1800s had found this site and reported its location. In 1989, another archaeologist stumbled onto this site while working in the area. When I was introduced to the evidence, I was compelled to make a journey to this desert. Trudging my way through the ash by the light of the full moon, I crested an ashen incline onto this moonlit plateau. Pale yellow balls of sulfur, exposed by a recent fall rain, were perched on the surrounding ash. I crushed one between my fingers and inhaled. This was the reason that I journeyed over 8,000 miles as a skeptic. I had to see and smell this testimony for myself. I returned to Jerusalem a week later with a suitcase full of brimstone. Finding friends in the old city, I related my adventure to a growing audience who was eager to see if brimstone would still burn after 4,000 years in the desert. Touching a match to a small piece, it immediately became a black oozing mass with a purple flame. We began to choke and gag as the hot sulfur dioxide fumes seared our lungs. We evacuated the building and got the brimstone out of the building onto the street where it burned itself out. And that was the last time that I lit brimstone indoors. But I did learn a valuable lesson. Being unable to breathe in the presence of the poisonous gases emitted from the brimstone, the inhabitants of the cities would have been rendered unconscious. They would have died a relatively painless death before their bodies and diseases were cleansed in the fire. Even in judgment, our Creator is merciful. Why did God destroy Sodom and Gomorrah?
1: Because they couldn't find any faithful men, any godly men.
2: People were doing evil.
3: Lust? Sinful lust?
4: The sinfulness of them had reached his nostrils in heaven.
5: Was that right?
6: They sinned in a way that we shouldn't sin.
7: Stealing, hurting each other.
8: I had no idea.
5: Because they were having all those sex orgies, I just told you.
9: You name it. Whatever they had back then.
10: He got angry, sin, disobedience, worshiping.

find fascinating parallels in the history of Sodom and Gomorrah and that of our current culture, especially in the United States. The document, which has become commonly known in America as the Declaration of Independence, recognizes that the Creator has endowed every human being with absolute rights that no civil or religious entity has the right to alienate from the individual. The public school system in the United States was originally established to teach children how to read the Bible so that they could never be stripped of their God-given rights. For the past several generations, however, the Department of Re-Education in Washington, D.C. has forced the once independent schools to teach that life is just the result of millions of years of aberrant chance mutations in a purely mechanical universe, and there is no creator. The nice sterile term for this is evolution. But if there is no creator, then there are no creator-given rights upon which our republic was founded. Without God-given rights, we are left with only government-given rights. The government giveth, the government...

Sodom and Gomorrah's kings promoted the same prosperity-driven, lawless lifestyle. In Shimon Kefa's second letter to the followers of Yahshua of Nazareth, known by many today as Jesus, Kefa writes, God condemned the cities of Sodom and Gomorrah and turned them into ashes, making them an ensample to those that live ungodly lives. Rudimentary explanation. The word ensample in the Greek language means a visible example, something that can be witnessed in the physical universe, not theological speculation.

Just as surely as the Almighty does not rain fire and brimstone down on every generation or city in which there's gross wickedness, he has left a testimony in the earth for these last days. God is the righteous judge, and if you decide to live an ungodly life, your judgment is just as sure as the judgment of Sodom and Gomorrah. The remains of Sodom and Gomorrah are also a testimony to the righteous. Lot remained righteous in the midst of a sick, twisted, and perverse world. God delivered the righteous in the day of his judgment then, and he will deliver the just as he shakes the earth in these last days. Many people have a very negative attitude concerning the judgment of God falling on a nation. Well, it depends on whether you are in the wrong or whether you have been wronged. When one gets his day in court and righteous judgment is handed down from the bench, those who have been wronged celebrate. They have been vindicated and will be compensated. Those who have wronged others are punished. That is righteous judgment. God's judgment on Sodom brought relief to those who were shackled in dungeons until they were abused to death. It ended the rape and murder of other men who had entered into the city expecting to conduct business and then return to their wives and children, only to be defiled mercilessly before being bludgeoned to death. It ended child pornography and sex slave markets. It ended kidnapping and prostitution rings. It ended the murder of babies conceived in the free sex atmosphere of Sodom's singles bars, church dating clubs, and the private studies of lawless clergy. Perhaps it ended the first syphilis and AIDS epidemics that would have wiped out the world before the age of modern medicine. God is the righteous judge, and if you are living a righteous lifestyle, you long for the day that his righteous judgment is released upon the face of the earth. As it is written in the Psalms, the righteous speak of his judgment all the day long. But as I say, his judgment is not pleasant table conversation in the house of the wicked. As Shimon Kefa said, even though we do not see God's hand of judgment overtly revealed against the wicked, do not deceive yourself into thinking that the Almighty is slack concerning his promise of judgment. He is not. He is long-suffering, not willing that any should perish. He never judges without fair warning. Consider this fair warning. The day, the millennium of the Lord, is at hand.

Just as Kefa prophesied, the remains of the cities of Sodom and Gomorrah stand as an ensample, a visible witness in the last days. A witness that the Hebrew Scriptures are an accurate historical record of the land and people of which they speak. The ashen remains of those cities are a testimony to those who decide to live an ungodly life. They remind us that the judge, though long-suffering, will render a swift and terrible verdict to those who disobey his commandments and do their own thing. This brimstone is an aromatic reminder that the God of Abraham, Yitzhak, and Yaakov is the righteous judge, and that he will deliver the righteous in the day of judgment. I'm Michael Rood. Join us again next time for A Rood Awakening. And I'll see you when the smoke clears.

In the fall of 2002, A Rude Awakening Tours was launched and immediately distinguished itself by conducting the most exciting tour in modern-day Israel. Hosted by Michael Rood, we abandoned the canned Christian itinerary and discovered our heritage as seen through the eyes of our ancestors, Abraham, Isaac, Jacob, and Messiah, Yahshua. 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And join Michael in the land of Israel as he explores the scriptures from a Jewish or Hebrew perspective. 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
1: Hallelujah. 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

sweet to us. 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You are amazing, God. You've seen us messed up over and over again. 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
2: 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Today, Luis explains how God can comfort us in our trials so we can comfort others when they go through the same thing.
1: If you have cancer, you know that one of the most comforting things is when you're encouraged by someone else going through the same situation. Similarly, if you have suffered a miscarriage, there is comfort in another couple who has suffered the same thing. Hard things in life are easier to endure if there is someone alongside who's been through the same experience, don't you find? So, if you've been through a difficult time, remember that God, your Creator, wants to use you to comfort other people. Paul writes in 2 Corinthians chapter 1, "Praise be to the God and Father of our Lord Jesus Christ, the Father of compassion and the God of all comfort, who comforts us in all our troubles, so that we can comfort those in any trouble with the same comfort we ourselves have received from God." Your suffering is not in vain. God is with you. He has a purpose and He makes no mistakes. And He will use you to help other people. If you've been through a similar trial as a friend, encourage them. Share your faith. 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Encouraging people who are going through something that you have experienced is also a great way to share the good news with a hurting friend in your world, your sphere of influence. This is Luis Palau.
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3: Day number 223, we believe. In Ecclesiastes chapters 1 to 3, the teacher reflects on the vanity of life under the sun. Work, pleasure, and wisdom apart from God prove fleeting, yet he acknowledges that God has set eternity in the human heart. There is a time for everything, and meaning is found not in striving, but in receiving life as a gift from the Creator. In 1 Corinthians chapter 7, verse 1 to 16, Paul applies this truth to relationships. Whether married or single, believers are called to faithfulness and holiness, honoring the Lord in the circumstances He has given. What matters is not human striving, but living in devotion to God. Psalm 94, verse 12 to 23, reminds us that those whom the Lord disciplines are blessed, for His justice will prevail and His steadfast love will never forsake His people. We must see beyond the vanity of this world and believe that life finds meaning only in God. Today, ask the Holy Spirit to help you live with faithfulness and contentment in every season. Our scripture readings for today is the book of Ecclesiastes, chapters 1 to 3, 1 Corinthians chapter 7, verse 1 to 16, and Psalm 94, verse 12 to 23. This is Bishop Bonaparte, praying that you have a blessed day in Jesus.

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0: Roberts and the Spice Worship Band. 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

0: Today's chapel speaker is Dr. Chuck Swindoll, or simply Chuck. I'm privileged to know him as pastor, as are some of you. And in a lot of ways, he serves as pastor to millions of people around the world. For many, even some here today, listened to him on the radio and were so captivated and were so ministered to that you determined wherever that guy went to seminary is where I want to go. His teaching, preaching ministry is refreshing and has always been marked by clarity, accuracy, and relevancy. He is well known for his practical application of the Bible to everyday living. What I love about Chuck is his authenticity. What you see is what you get. And what you get is a genuinely contagious love for the Lord Jesus Christ. Chuck served Dallas Seminary as her fourth president and now holds the title of Chancellor Emeritus. He is also the founder and senior pastor of Stonebriar Community Church in Frisco, Texas, and of course is the featured speaker of Insight for Living, which is heard literally around the planet. Chuck and his dear wife, Cynthia, reside in Frisco. They love to spend time with their four grown children, 10 grandchildren, and 7 great-grandchildren. So please join me in welcoming our very own Chuck to chapel today.
1: Thank you, Joe. Thank you. Oh, thank you. It's always such a privilege to be with you. And it's always a challenge to know exactly what to speak on because you've heard it all. And yet there seems to be on occasion a need for some emphasis, especially at the time of year in which I'm able to be with you. And here we are toward the end of this semester. A number of you are on your way beyond the school. Others of you ending your semester to return this fall. But whatever, this is sort of a turning point for us all. It occurs to me it would be appropriate that I talk about making a lasting difference in our lives and in the lives of others. I love being around people who are committed to that. These are people who don't want to drift along in mediocrity. They don't want to be submerged in anonymity or fade away in obscurity. These are people who want their lives to count and to make a difference that lasts. If that's you, and I have a feeling that some of you certainly are in that category, I can tell you four things about yourself, even though you and I may not know each other, because these things are true in the lives of those who want to make a lasting difference. First of all, you are not motivated by money or possessions. Second, you are not interested in impressing people. You're not a people pleaser. Third, you are not driven by applause and accolades. You do your work to honor the Lord Jesus, not because others will take notice. They will, but that's not your motivation. Fourth, you're not afraid of risk or hardship, difficulties, or even sacrifice. That's all part of the life of those who want to make a lasting difference. Only one thing matters to you, and that is that your life count for eternity. Such a life never just happens. It's never automatic. You're not born like that. I don't think you pick it up in a classroom either. It's the direct result of who you are, what you do, and why you do it. Please think about those three: who you are, what you do, and why you do it. It also has a lot to do with those you admire and want to pattern your life after. I found that people who want to make a lasting difference choose their mentors very carefully. You're concerned that you become like those people who have helped shape your life. My words are based on a core section of 2 Timothy chapter 3. If you've brought your Bible or if you have it on your phone, I want you to look at 2 Timothy 3, verses 10 through 14. I want to read those verses for you before I address them verse by verse. Paul writes, "Now you followed my teaching, conduct, purpose, faith, patience, love, perseverance, persecution, and sufferings, such as happened to me at Antioch, at Iconium, and at Lystra. What persecution I endured, and out of them all the Lord rescued me. Indeed, all who desire to live godly in Christ Jesus will be persecuted. But evil men and impostors will proceed from bad to worse, deceiving and being deceived. You, however, continue in the things you have learned and become convinced of, knowing from whom you have learned them." I want to come back to the verses in a moment and go through them one by one. Let me say some things generally about where we find ourselves in this final letter Paul wrote. First, obviously, Paul is the older, writing Timothy the younger. Paul is actually near death. Timothy has more years in front of him than behind him for ministry. Paul's life is pretty well complete. Timothy is well underway as he is neck deep in ministry in the city of Ephesus. Paul is interested in Timothy making a difference. In fact, I'm convinced he's more interested in that than Timothy is. I find Timothy, when I read the letters to Timothy, I find him somewhat passive. And Paul often is stirring him, prodding him, encouraging him to go farther, to go deeper in his life. That's why I say he's more interested in it than Timothy. Let me say a couple of things about the immediate context of this section of Scripture. First, to make a difference, you must be different from those around you. If you go back in this passage to chapter 3, verse 1, you'll see something of the context of Timothy's world. Paul writes to him in verse 1, "Realize this, in the last days, difficult times will come." This is not last days in the sense of the final few days before Christ returns. This would cover the vast amount of time between Christ leaving the earth and returning to it. It would include our time and years before we arrived on this earth, and should the Lord tarry, years after we have spent days and years on the planet. observe that the key word is difficult times will come. It's a powerful word. When you check it in the original, you'll notice it means harsh, hard to deal with, anguishing. It's used only one other time in the New Testament. That's in Matthew 8:28, where Matthew is recording the event where Christ encounters two demon-possessed men who live among the tombs. And they are described by Matthew as being exceedingly violent. Same word rendered here, difficult. One of my mentors used to refer to this word as savage. Timothy, you're living in savage times. I would add to each one of you men and women preparing for ministry, you will minister in those kind of times. The second thing I would say about the context is that to be different from the majority, you must cultivate qualities that are unlike the majority. What are they like? When you go through 2 through 5, you'll hear the context in which you will be ministering and in which I have ministered through the years. Please listen carefully. People will be lovers of self, lovers of money, boastful, arrogant, revilers, disobedient to parents, ungrateful, unholy, unloving, irreconcilable, malicious gossips, without self-control, brutal, haters of good, treacherous, reckless, conceited, lovers of pleasure rather than lovers of God, holding to a form of godliness but denying its power. And then there's an ending at verse 5 worth noting. Avoid such people as these. I don't know if you've thought about that in your life and in your ministry to come. There are people you'll need to deliberately avoid. Doesn't mean you have nothing to do with them. It means you do not choose them as close friends, close associates, people you want to pattern your life after. For they are the people described in those words I just read. If you want to make a lasting difference, you have to be unlike those around you, or you'll blend into the group that is always in the majority. Over the years I've served the Lord Jesus, I've noticed these words are actually taking place. They happened in every church I've served, in every area where I've ministered. The majority are just like those words describe. Thankfully, that majority is not in the church itself, but in the world around us. We are to avoid such lifestyle as that. Now, to dig into these words, 10, 11, 12, 13, and 14, Paul looks in three directions as I examine them. In verses 10 and 11, he looks back. He urges Timothy to think back. And the literary clue for that are these verbs that end with ED. Listen to them again. You followed my teaching. That's in the past. As he writes Timothy, he's looking back to those years when he and Timothy were closely associated and Timothy was engaged in following Paul's teaching and conduct, purpose, faith, patience, love, perseverance, and even was witnessing the persecutions he was going through, sufferings. Such things happened. There's another word from the past. They happened to me at Antioch, Iconium, at Lystra, and I endured, another word from the past, or regarding the past. You learned, you followed, you watched as those things happened, and you saw that I endured all those things as the Lord rescued me from each one. So he's looking back. I'll go back into that in a few moments. When you get to verses 12 and 13, he looks ahead. And the literary clue here is the word will. Look for yourself. Indeed, all who desire to live godly in Christ Jesus will be persecuted. Evil men and imposters will proceed from bad to worse, deceiving and being deceived. May not sound very encouraging, but that's what you will face. You will encounter. You will witness, and you will rub shoulders with those kind of people. You, however, and this is true day, that's an intense negative contrast. You, however, meaning you, Timothy, the one who is making a lasting difference as far as the present is concerned, you continue in the things you have learned and become convinced of. So let's go into those three dimensions. First, the past, verses 10 and 11. Model the truth you have been taught by those you trusted. That's what I think the two verses are saying. There's a helpful principle worth remembering, and it's this. There's a powerful link between remembrance and continuance. A powerful link between what we remember from those who taught us, those who were our mentors, those who established us in our spiritual formation, and the way we continue today. We link those two together, and that's what Paul is underscoring here. Remember the things you learned from me, and then continue in them, Timothy. Stop and think as you look back. Think over some people who have built into your spiritual roots. It began, quite likely, as it certainly did with me, with our parents. We were young. We were beginning to learn many things, among them spiritual truth. It was not taught to me at a school I attended. It was not taught by neighbors I played with and had fun with. I learned spiritual truths first from my mother and dad. As Bryant and I were driving here together this morning, we talked about our parents, and both of us said it was our parents who initially got our attention spiritually. If it's been a while since you have thanked your parents, that would be a great thing to do. If they're still living, make sure that you express to them your gratitude. Not only parents, but we've been influenced by teachers, Sunday school teachers. If you were in a Christian school, those teachers. How about pastors who served faithfully? They opened God's word, and you worked your way through the scriptures, listening to them, learning from them. And then along the way, there were mentors. I've mentioned the word several times. I'm big on mentoring, on the importance of choosing, selecting very carefully those who shape our thinking in depth. They know us better than teachers knew us. In some ways, they know us as we're growing up better than our parents continued to know us. They knew us as children, but mentors know us as adults. They play their role in our lives. And then there are counselors. You may have received specific help in areas of your life from counselors, and most recently, professors. Not all of them, but most of them cared for your souls. They guided us. They reproved us. Proverbs 27:6, faithful are the wounds of a friend, but deceitful are the kisses of an enemy. Faithful mentors on occasion will point out areas of blind spots in our lives, and we look back and realize the value it was to know that and to hear their reproofs. They will also be people who affirmed us, maybe noticed spiritual gifts that no one else pointed out, but mentors do that for us. As you are influenced and impacted by those individuals, in Timothy's case, his mom, his grandmother, remember, mentioned in chapter 1, verse 5, both of them playing a major role in his earliest years, and Paul himself helped Timothy in his development and in his spiritual formation. Paul even mentions his own time of persecution and hardship. He said, You watched as I endured times of persecution. And by the way, there's no complaining, there's no whining, there's

tour of duty in the Marine Corps, I was stationed for 16 months on the island of Okinawa. While I was there, there was a man who was a representative of the navigators named Bob Newkirk. I lost Bob recently in his 90s. But as I was on the island back then, Bob took me under his wing, and I, as a young Marine, and there were several from the Navy and Air Force and Army that he also was mentoring, and Bob meant much to me during those days of loneliness and lots of adjustments living on the island away from my wife and from my immediate family and all the friends that were mine in the city of Houston where I grew up. Bob became for me a stabilizing force. He went through a very difficult time. To this day, I never knew exactly what it was, but I found out about it from his wife, Norma. I went to their modest home to be with Bob during that time, and he wasn't there. Norma said to me, you may find him at his office down in the village. It was monsoon time, so the rain was falling. If you've been through a monsoon, you know that you get soaked even though you don't realize the rain is coming down. That's like a heavy, heavy dew that just is constant and constant. And so the paths were muddy, but I made my way to his little office. He never knew I went there. And when I got closer to it, I looked through the bamboo siding of his office, and I saw my mentor crying out to God. He was on his knees. And he was singing. I'd never heard Bob sing before. Come thou fount of every blessing, tune my heart to sing thy grace. Streams of mercy never ceasing call for songs of loudest praise. And on through that hymn, he sang from memory. He was on his knees. I was standing there and rain dripping off my nose. And I began to weep as I saw him going through this, whatever it was that was such a burden to him. My heart went out to him. I never told him that I had done that, that I'd stood out in the darkness and witnessed it. But it was meaningful to me to see the man that I loved and admired in his weakness, in his vulnerability. Howard Taylor writes of that as he refers to his father during the founding days of the China Inland Mission. He refers to the time when they were all little children and the mom and dad slept in this basement area in those cold days in inland China. And he said my dad would draw a little curtain between where my mom and my dad slept and us kids slept. And he said, I used to hear my dad pour out his heart to God in quiet prayer. He buried two of his wives over there. Lost one, fell in love with another, lost her. Through all the grief, Howard remembers his father Hudson enduring affliction. Even wrote in one place of those biographical volumes, the sun never rose for 40 years in China, but that God didn't find my father on his knees in prayer. Something happens to you when you know that of someone you respect and you see them going through difficult times. Don't forget them. You'll go through them. And witnessing your own mentor or maybe your own mom or dad going through tough times like that, or maybe a professor
dying of some terminal illness, you never forget them as the disease ultimately takes them. So much for the past, verses 10 and 11. You get to 12, he now moves to the future, and he says, indeed, all who desire to live godly in Christ Jesus will be persecuted. I want to tell you ahead of time, you're in for some persecution. You're in for some hardship. I don't say that to discourage you, I say that to equip you. You have no idea where it will come from. Because people are deceitful, it will sometimes come from those you trusted, but their trust was deceiving. It may come from an associate that was a part with you in the ministry who turned on you. I've had that experience. It's absolutely heartbreaking. It may come from someone in the world system that's determined to make life miserable for you. Kit Hughes writes in his work on 2 Timothy these words, if anyone accepts a set of standards that is different from the world's standard, he is bound to have trouble. Some form of opposition will come if we attempt to witness to a world that hates to be told the truth and loves darkness. You'll be doing that in your ministry, telling the truth to people who love darkness. Timothy knew all this, but to hear it from Paul again in the period just before his death was bracing. I like that word, bracing. Paul's words were bracing to Timothy. This was reality, and the acceptance of it placed Timothy on solid ground for whatever was to come. So my point here about your future is there's a price you will pay. If you determine to make a lasting difference to the people you serve, you'll pay a price. Not everyone will be applauding and grateful for you. Some will work against you, and they will do things that will be designed to silence your message. They'll sometimes, as I said earlier, be deceitful things. Second thing I will say about the future is deceitful people will increase and intensify. If you question that, you've been asleep the last 10 or 15 years, because we've all witnessed an intensity of deception. People lie regularly. People will promise that they're telling you the truth when in fact they're not. You'll counsel people and confront things that they need to hear, and they will give you their word that they will work on these things in their marriage. All the while they'll continue on with an affair that's going on the side. That hurts, because you want to help them do what is right, and they are deceiving you into thinking that what you're saying is making a difference, but in fact in their lives it is not. What it will take to hang in there, not just knowledge, will take convictions. And I've learned over the years that I didn't really gain convictions in the classroom. Convictions come from one's character, from one's training, from one's experience. When our class graduated back in 1963, there were 48 of us, as I recall, in the class of graduates. Dr. Walford was the president of the school, and he addressed our class, and he was alone. We were alone with him in a smaller room before we put on our caps and gowns to
walk across the platform and receive our degrees. He made a statement I wrote in my Bible, and I've referred to it on a number of occasions. He said this to us as we were graduating. I am concerned that some of you are graduating with a great deal of knowledge, but not enough convictions. As I look back over the past 59 years, I can tell you and testify to the wisdom of his warning. He was right. The major challenges I've faced in these years of ministry have not required of me a greater amount of knowledge, though I've grown in knowledge in my study of the scriptures. But they've required from me firmer convictions. The ability to face people with truthful information. As we often say, to call a spade a spade. To come to a passage of scripture and not dance around it, but to dig into it and apply it, even when it speaks volumes to you, convicting words that address areas of your own life. Let me go back to that earlier quote. There's a powerful link between remembrance and continuance. As I remember Dr. Walford's words, I continue reminding myself what I need is mainly stronger convictions, firmer convictions. You will too. That's what he's saying to Timothy here. Since there are those who will go from bad to worse, deceiving and being deceived. Stand firm, Timothy. Don't let that shake you. Stay at it. Don't give in. Don't give up. The grass will often seem greener on the other side, and you'll think, well, if I change churches, it'll be different. I'll tell you, the grass is often not even edible on the other side. And you'll think it is because it's so tough where you are. Stay where it's tough. Stay right there. Don't look for some place that's going to be easier because you're weary of the testing. The testing is good for you. Let it be. Timothy could fall back on the words of his mother and grandmother, Eunice and Lois. I've always loved the words of John Calvin, who said Timothy was reared in his family in such a way that he could suck in godliness along with his mother's milk. Terrific way to put it. If you were growing up and your mother taught you early on in your life about Christ, and as my mother memorized verses with you and challenged you to learn them and to learn them exactly as the scripture states them, you'll give thanks for that for the rest of your ministry. As you think back and call to mind from your past, look at verse 14. Continue in the things you have learned and become convinced of. Things you've learned would be your knowledge. You've learned them in the classroom at the seminary. You've learned them from your own study of the scriptures. You've learned them from your spouse. You've learned the knowledge of the truth from colleagues that you admire, from mentors. But becoming convinced of them is convictions. You'll learn that on your own. There's no class on teaching you convictions. You cultivate that on your own. And I say again, this is a great time for you to give thanks that you're able to continue in the things you learned and have become convinced of.
No one has ever said it better than Amy Carmichael, that dear lady who left the comforts of home and made her way to southern India and spent her life working with those, even back then, who were subject to human trafficking, sex slaves, even though young girls, orphans, those that had no one to love them. She loved them deeply. She made a lasting difference in who knows how many lives. I love her works. She writes, "From prayer that asks that I may be sheltered from winds that beat on thee, from fearing when I should aspire, from faltering when I should climb higher, from silken self, O captain, free thy soldier who would follow thee, from the subtle love of softening things, easy choices, weakenings. Not thus are spirits fortified, not this way with the crucified. From all that dims thy Calvary, O Lamb of God, deliver me. Give me the love that leads the way, the faith that nothing can dismay, the hope no disappointments tire, the passion that will burn like fire. Let me not sink to be a clod." I love that line. "Let me not sink to be a clod. Make me thy fuel, flame of God." That's my prayer for you, men and women. I care that when you leave the halls of Dallas Seminary, that you stay strong, that you stay straight, that you love this book and you teach this truth. And every time you have the opportunity to encourage others, you make a lasting difference by opening the word to them and helping them see the truth. And then you get out of the way as God does his work in their lives, just as I step away from your life today. I have no idea where the Lord will take you. You think you know. You don't have any idea. You have no clue how the Lord's going to use you. You couldn't even guess how the Lord's going to test you. But he will. And your life will become like Job's, who wrote, "He knows the way that I take. When he has tried me, I shall come forth as gold. My foot has held his steps and not declined. Neither have I gone back from the command of his lips. For I have esteemed the words of his mouth more than my necessary food." What a word to say. And his body is covered with sores from head to foot. God knows the way I take. Bow with me, will you? Thank you, Father, for speaking to us in terms that we can all understand. We've all looked back, albeit briefly. We've remembered some who have built into our lives, and we give you thanks for each. We've looked ahead and realized that difficult times are coming, savage times, exceedingly violent times. We'll need your strength. Strength when we are weak. We need you to become our all in all, not just a part-time partner. We need you to be our constant guide. Thank you for your Spirit who indwells us and guides us and convicts us
and uses us. May we, by your grace, make a lasting difference in the lives of others in the years ahead. In the name of Christ, I pray. Everybody said,

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Hello there. Are you looking for answers? Have you lost your way? There's only one way. Jesus declared, "I am the way, the truth, and the life. No man comes to the Father except by me." Here is how you get to the right path. Trust in the Lord Jesus Christ. He is the hope of the nations. Confess your sins. 1 John 1:9 says, "If you confess your sins, He is faithful and just to forgive you of your sins and to cleanse you from all unrighteousness." Confess your faith in the Lord Jesus Christ. Romans 10:9 says, "If you believe with your heart the Lord Jesus Christ and confess with your mouth that God raised Him from the dead, you shall be saved." Then pray this prayer with me. Say, "Father, thank you for sending Jesus Christ, your only begotten Son, to die for me. I believe He was buried and rose from the dead on the third day. I ask you to forgive me of all my sins and to cleanse me from all unrighteousness. I receive Jesus now into my life as my Lord and Savior. Thank you for saving me. Now you have found your way. You are on your way to heaven. You have eternal life."

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0: This is John Jenkins for Teaching Missions International. Welcome to our encore broadcast of Dave's devotion for today. In today's devotion, Forsake Your Folly and Live, Dave encourages us to listen to the voice of wisdom. And now, Dave's devotion. On Wednesday, we considered the problem of listening to voices other than those who speak truth. That reminds me of the old Walt Disney cartoons where a man had a devil sitting on one shoulder speaking into his ear and an angel on the other shoulder speaking into his other ear. One voice tells me to get everything I can for myself, do what I want, and be my own person. The other voice tells me to do what God wants, resist my appetites, and seek the good of others. Sometimes, believe it or not, it's hard to know which one is speaking. But I remember my brother-in-law Mike once saying, the best way to make a decision is a practical one. Does what I want benefit only me, or does it benefit someone else? So today, let's listen to advice from the book of Proverbs. Wisdom has built her house. She has hewn out her seven pillars. She has prepared her food. She has mixed her wine. She has also set her table. She calls from the tops of the heights of the city. Whoever is naive, let him turn in here. To him who lacks understanding, she says, come, eat of my food and drink of the wine I have mixed. Forsake your folly and live, and proceed in the way of understanding. Proverbs 9, 1 through 6. The woman of folly is naive and knows nothing. She sits at the doorway of her house, on a seat by the high places of the city, calling to those who pass by. Whoever is naive, let him turn in here. Stolen water is sweet, and bread eaten in secret is pleasant. But he does not know that the dead are there, that her guests are in the depths of Sheol. Proverbs 9:13-18. Today's passages are two parts of the same proverb. When I read them, I'm struck by the strong parallels between wisdom and folly. Did you notice it? Wisdom calls out, whoever is naive, let him turn in here. Folly says the same thing. Whoever is naive, let him turn in here. Wisdom and folly sound the same, but then the message changes. Wisdom says, forsake your folly and live and proceed in the way of understanding. But folly says, stolen water is sweet and bread eaten in secret is pleasant. I'm sure you can see the difference. Both wisdom and folly address our appetites. Wisdom tells us to abandon our pursuit of personal pleasure and follow a different way. Folly suggests that our pursuit of pleasure is not bad. In fact, it is even better when it's forbidden. Then the writer gives us a powerful word picture. Folly seems to be delightfully inviting, but she's actually an open grave littered with the dead bodies of those who have lost their way. Today, are you hearing some competing voices? Be careful. Folly may be calling to you, telling you to please yourself. Wisdom will be calling too, telling you to lay down your life. What will you do? Thanks for listening. And thanks, Dave, for reminding us of wisdom's good news. Good news for our souls and good news for our very lives. For full transcripts and replays of all devotions, visit teachmi.com/Dave. And please, join us again on Monday.
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It's your boy God Saint Bernard from the Money Talk. 2 Timothy 1:7 says, "For God had not given us a spirit of fear, but of power and of love and of a sound mind." 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

223, we believe. In Ecclesiastes chapters 1 to 3, the teacher reflects on the vanity of life under the sun. Work, pleasure, and wisdom apart from God prove fleeting, yet he acknowledges that God has set eternity in the human heart. There is a time for everything, and meaning is found not in striving, but in receiving life as a gift from the Creator. In 1 Corinthians chapter 7, verse 1 to 16, Paul applies this truth to relationships. Whether married or single, believers are called to faithfulness and holiness, honoring the Lord in the circumstances he has given. What matters is not human striving, but living in devotion to God. Psalm 94, verse 12 to 23, reminds us that those whom the Lord disciplines are blessed, for his justice will prevail and his steadfast love will never forsake his people. We must see beyond the vanity of this world and believe that life finds meaning only in God. Today, ask the Holy Spirit to help you live with faithfulness and contentment in every season. Our scripture readings for today is the book of Ecclesiastes, chapters 1 to 3, 1 Corinthians chapter 7, verse 1 to 16, and Psalm 94, verse 12 to 23. This is Bishop Bonaparte, praying that you have a blessed day in Jesus.

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0: Welcome to Pathway to Faith Enrichment, brought to you by the pastor and church family of Sanctuary of Praise, Mary Ann St. George's. The Sanctuary of Praise is a member church of the Pentecostal Assemblies of the West Indies. Our pastor, Reverend Philip Chase, will be sharing a word that is divinely inspired and relevant for our times. We do extend a warm invitation to you as you join us in this telecast for Sanctuary of Praise.
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he must increase, is our thought for the day. He must increase. He must increase, but I must decrease. He must increase, but I must decrease. Shall we look to the Lord in prayer? Guide us, Lord, in the ministry of the word. Bring truth to us. And a warm reception from within our hearts to embrace what you would say to us. That our lives would be fulfilled and very meaningful. I ask for your guidance and your anointing and a clear sense of direction as the word of the Lord is being preached. Preserve the word. Let it rest within our hearts and be a blessing.

Jesus must increase. Was well received by Jesus Christ. But John's disciples did not understand the transaction between Jesus and John, which took place in the womb of Elizabeth and Mary. They were not present when this transaction was drawn up by God. And the ordination of John was laid out to him, not for his interests, but the interests of Jesus Christ, the Son of God. John was the forerunner to Jesus, to introduce him to Israel and to the whole world. That you and I in millennia, which have come today, can read the record, can understand the mission, can understand the message, that we be well informed continuously on who Jesus is and who John was. Jesus's role was to take the baton to the finish line, and John was to initiate the beginnings of his ministry and service to humanity. An excellent representation of God his Father, for he himself, Christ, was both Lord and God. His task was to take the baton from John and run. Not fast, but run well. Run effectively. And run timely. Jesus must increase, for he is preeminent. He is above all. He stands tall above all. None be equal to him or equal with him. He is above all thrones, above all dominion, above all power, above all authority. When you think about the man Jesus, you think of he who stands way beyond, but yet at the same time close to respond to the cries of men, and yet be touched by the infirmity of mortal men.

preeminent. He does not negotiate his position. It speaks for itself. It bears witness of who he is and what his function is. And every eye sees. Need not so much to speak about himself, though he did. It is a God you are serving. The God we are serving. The God I am serving. John 3:31 wrote, "He that cometh from above is above all." Where did he come from? Above. He that cometh from heaven is above all. He did not come from man. And though he was mortal or man, yet you and I know he was also God. The mystery of the incarnation and the emptying of himself to assume a human body, to fulfill the function of the high priest. Comfort us when we are distressed and troubled and traumatized. He can identify and he can succor us to health. He can say, "I know what you feel, how you feel, and what you are going through, for I am also man." And I can identify with your emotion and your infirmity. Though myself is not impacted by infirmity, but I understand the emotion of the thing. I understand. Jesus is preeminent above all, above all, above all, above all. I must decrease, says John. And give allowances for him to increase. For my role is now reduced, and to a great extent it is fulfilled. It's now Jesus' time. It is his day. He must increase because he is popular. Everyone shares about him. Far and near, his name is a conversation in every house. At every supper time or breakfast, there can be a talk about this mysterious man, this unusual man, this peculiar man, this strange man who does wonders. The same we have read of concerning Elijah and Elisha and Amos and Jeremiah and Isaiah. We see a man excelling in ministry and service way beyond them.

because he is popular. St. John 3:26. And they came on to John and said unto him, Rabbi, he that was with thee beyond the Jordan, we saw you consulting with him and talking to him and relating to him. There's that inner bond in the spirit realm. There was a connection that took place in the womb. No mortal man had in any way contributed to the establishing of the relationship and the contract that is now being manifested among us. We saw you talking to him and we have an issue. Church, there should be no issue between Christians.

witness, behold, the same baptizeth, and all men come to him. Our God is popular. Our God was popular, and our God still remains today popular. The world may wish to dismiss him. They may wish to silence him, shut him up, lock him up, speak tongue word concerning him, hide him away, ostracize him, shut him up. But how can you shut up popularity? It passes the airway, he circumvents systems established to contain him. God finds a way to find you when men seek to shut him out from you. He will find you. And you will also find him. All men come to him. All men come to him. He is forever resourceful and adequately to meet the needs of men. He is sufficient and he is respected.

We are never ashamed to have an identity and to carry the identity of Christ with us. He's well respected and sought after. And none who comes to him is turned away. Not even the Gentile, when they were told that they were dogs and this belonged only unto choice chosen bread of Israel. She says, even the dog eats from the master's table. I refuse to be dismissed. I may not be qualified religiously, but I'm not letting you go because I have a need to be fed from above. To be nourished from above. To be helped from above. To be sustained from above. I will still pursue you. Because you are who you say you are, you cannot deny what you have written about yourself. Neither you nor your word have ever been a contradiction and a matter for dispute. What you said you will do, you did. And what you say you will not do, you do not do. You are not a God who should lie. Not a God who should falsely represent the truth. He must increase. I, John, and my disciples must

He must increase because he is prominent. The world still speaks about Jesus. And even those who deny his power to save, they still call his name Jesus. And those who say, I do not believe in religion, occasion warrants from time to time when they call the name Jesus. Jesus. Jesus. He must increase because he is prominent. He carries presence. He is felt everywhere he goes. The atmosphere changes. The environments adjust themselves because the Creator has come. The Son of the Father is here. Things shift because Jesus is here. And he's always present to do good. What is your need this morning? What good do you expect, and from whom? We men are limited. We can do so much and no more. We may make promises and not be able to fulfill because we are limited, but not Jesus. What good do you want at his hand? What? He may choose to delay the response, but give him time. Mary and Martha were disturbed, for they expected an instant return of Christ to the point of crisis. And he refused to be manipulated by two women at the need of their hands. He did not respond immediately. Church, we cannot manipulate Jesus. Tell him what you want and give him time. Do not seek to put him in a strait and say to him, today, now you ought to perform. He may choose not to. Keep telling him. Keep telling him. Keep talking to him. Keep praying to him. Keep crying to him. He will not get weary nor frustrated over you. His schedule is different to ours. He will choose the right hour to come. Have faith in him and patience. And oh, how much you become glad when he comes at the right

What I am now. He carries presence. Everyone knows when he is around. You just know something is different and someone has brought a difference. You carry him in you around, and wherever you go, very often folks become unsettled and jittery. Something is happening. And who is on the wrong side, turn around and look in your direction, because they recognize God has come and is resident in you and is present in you to do what needs to be done.

host because Jesus is here. And when he comes, either you cry or you laugh or you sing or you dance, but you cannot remain standing still. You may have to give an old and Pentecostal shake of the body. See, it's the quickening of the Spirit of God or the power of God. I must

His presence fills the world. He carries a voice. And hear me, this voice is so strangely unique. That a voice, sometimes it does not speak what it is heard. There is an audible song in the inner man. In the inner, I have heard the voice of the Lord, but no one else heard it. He carries a voice. He carries presence. St. John 3:29. He that had a bride is the bridegroom. But a friend of the bridegroom will stand it and hear it him. You hear Jesus, something good will happen to you at your response. Because sharing here is much more than just sharing. It is responding to what you have heard. That which you heard, you believe. John says he rejoices. This my joy, therefore, is filled because I heard the voice of the bridegroom. I heard a voice. Do you hear him speaking to you? He does. Hear ye, my beloved brethren. Let him increase in your life to guide you, to shield you, to protect you, to provide for you, to deliver you. Let him rise. You step down, step aside, and your joy will be fulfilled, and your life full of the glory of God. He must increase, but we must decrease. He must increase, but we must decrease. We will save our day and our months and our years by stepping backward and allow him to step forward, step in with ease and comfort, because you have allowed him into your business, into your life. You know, sometimes you say, I don't want nobody to meddle in my business. All of your business is visibly seen by God. He has full detail of everything. Nothing is hid. Everything is seen. Let us step down and let him step up. For he is above all. He is preeminent. He can handle everything. He can handle everything. He can handle anything. He is popular and he is prominent. Everyone reads about him and have access.

this yesterday. Do you want him in your life this morning? Do you want him to plan for you? Do you want him to show you which way you should take, and then to shift from should take to must take? Because there are situations in life where no option obtains. You only have one route.

0: His voice gets Troy. All eyes close and heavy head bow. If there is anyone today who would like to make Jesus Christ his Lord, I will ask you to stand where you are quickly and I'll pray for you. If there's someone this morning, Pastor Chase, pray for me. I'm going to ask you to stand where you are and I'm going to pray for you where you are. If there's someone today that will stand, God bless you. Is there a next one today who will stand and say, God bless you? Is there a next one that will stand and say yes to God? God bless you. Is there a next one today who will stand and say yes to God? Is there a next one? Is there a fourth person today that shall say yes? God bless you. Is there a next person today that shall say yes? I'm going to ask you to stand quickly. Stand quickly. I'll pray for you. God bless you.
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Day number 223, we believe. In Ecclesiastes chapters 1 to 3, the teacher reflects on the vanity of life under the sun. Work, pleasure, and wisdom apart from God prove fleeting, yet he acknowledges that God has set eternity in the human heart. There is a time for everything, and meaning is found not in striving, but in receiving life as a gift from the Creator. In 1 Corinthians chapter 7, verse 1 to 16, Paul applies this truth to relationships. Whether married or single, believers are called to faithfulness and holiness, honoring the Lord in the circumstances he has given. What matters is not human striving, but living in devotion to God. Psalm 94, verse 12 to 23, reminds us that those whom the Lord disciplines are blessed, for his justice will prevail and his steadfast love will never forsake his people. We must see beyond the vanity of this world and believe that life finds meaning only in God. Today, ask the Holy Spirit to help you live with faithfulness and contentment in every season. Our scripture readings for today is the book of Ecclesiastes, chapters 1 to 3, 1 Corinthians chapter 7, verse 1 to 16, and Psalm 94, verse 12 to 23. This is Bishop Bonaparte, praying that you have a blessed day in Jesus.

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1: When you change your thoughts, you begin to change your life. And that's why something that people are so passive about, what's on replay, they don't even think twice about it. We've got to work to take inventory of our thoughts. The Bible says, take every thought captive. In counseling, we call that cognitive behavioral therapy, you know? But God thought of it long ago, transforming our mind and making sure that what's flowing out of our mind is bringing us health and not the other way around.
2: That's Deborah Folletta, and she joins us today on Focus on the Family. I'm John Fuller with your host, Focus President, and author Jim Daly.
0: You know, life can be pretty stressful. I think we can all attest to that, between work, relationships, and other obligations. The pressure builds, and we lose sight of who we are and what we're about. It's, you know, nipping at us all the time. But the last year or so has shown us that it's more important than ever to take care of ourselves, including our emotional and physical health. God wants us to do that. 1 Peter 5:7 tells us we can cast all our anxieties on Him because He cares for us. And that's a great promise. Do we believe it is a question. Here at Focus on the Family, we want to help you bring healing and restoration to you and to your family with trusted Christian perspectives, and bring you, hopefully, that emotional, mental, physical, and most importantly, spiritual health that will keep you in a good place throughout your entire life. And we're going to do that today.
2: Yeah, and our guest, as I said, is Deborah Folletta, and she's a licensed professional counselor, a national speaker, a relationship expert, a podcaster. She's written a great book we'll be discussing today, Are You Really Okay? Getting real about who you are, how you're doing, and why it matters. And we have that here at Focus on the Family. Just click the link in the episode notes.
0: Deborah, I think John missed the most amazing part. Mother of four. I love that one the most.
1: Yep, we just welcomed our fourth child three months ago.
0: Three months, I love it. And you're actually sleeping through the night.
1: We are, praise the Lord. That talk about helping with emotional health.
2: Sleep is wonderful.
0: Well, and you know what's so good about that is that's wonderful for moms to hear. I mean, you're a professional mom. You've got the kids. You've just had a child. You're living the dream, even though you may not get enough sleep to be dreaming.
1: Yeah, it makes all the difference. We shouldn't be surprised when those small physical things like a lack of sleep actually begin to impact the other areas of our life as well.
0: Yeah. And, you know, to get serious about it, you are a professional counselor. That's your main thing. And your husband, John's a physician. And you, probably individually, obviously, but as a couple, too, I mean, you know a lot of people dealing with emotional, spiritual, mental health issues, etc. And even though a lot of us put our best foot forward, the reality is, in our hearts, we're really not always okay, which is the whole point of your book. Are you really okay? What motivated you to write this? You're seeing in the culture and your own friendship.

0: This is helping men and women who are spiritually mature, but not emotionally healthy and not mentally healthy. I'm working with pastors who are struggling with burnout or anxiety or depression and things that we're not always comfortable sharing about. But the problem is then the stigma grows and then we're afraid to share about it when we're struggling emotionally and mentally. And secondly, I've been through my own journey of mental and emotional health. I have battled depression and anxiety. Being a licensed counselor doesn't make you immune to those things. And so because of those two reasons, I'm just very passionate about this important message.
1: In fact, to kind of pull the audience in so they can hear your heart, you had one of those full-blown panic attacks. For people that have not had that experience, I have not had that experience. Describe for me and for the listeners, what is that like and what was your particular circumstance? What happened and how did it grab you in that way?
2: A panic attack is essentially a physical manifestation of emotional distress. So you've got all of these underlying emotions, but they come out through the form of a physical manifestation. So you might feel dizziness, lightheaded. You might feel like your heart rate is skyrocketing. You might even feel tingling or sweating and inability to breathe. And many people really believe that something is happening physically. A lot of my clients describe it as going crazy, or they feel like they're going to die. And usually you run to the emergency room only to find out that there's nothing wrong with you physically. And it's an emotional response that's actually affecting your physical health.
1: What happened in your case, though? You were traveling somewhere or about to go on a field trip or something?
2: So a few years back, I actually went through a very traumatic miscarriage where I lost the baby, but I also almost lost my life. I started hemorrhaging, and it was a very traumatic experience. But the thing about trauma is it doesn't always affect you in the moment. Usually in the moment, you're in survival mode, and you don't have time to face the trauma. Well, about 2 years after that, I was in a safari park with my kids and my husband, and all of a sudden, I started having these symptoms that I would describe as a panic attack. But what I didn't realize was that my body was now starting to process the stress that I had gone through many years before, but never really taken the time to face and deal with and heal.
1: That's amazing, though. 2 years later.
2: 2 years later. I mean, if you think about it, when soldiers go off to war,
1: right,
2: they're in the middle of a battlefield. They are not there to process the trauma. It's when they get home and they're not in survival mode anymore, when things have calmed down. Oftentimes, that's when trauma begins to impact you.
1: Let me ask you spiritually, from a Christian perspective, what is God doing in the makeup of His creation? Why do we go through that? What is the helpful aspect of it? And what's the thing that we have to look out for?
2: Well, I think by design, it's a beautiful process because it shows you that God understands how human beings work. He knows that when we're in survival mode and we're dealing with the stress of what's going on today, we don't have the capacity to also process it in a healthy way. So He allows us to sort of hibernate in a good way. And then later on, He brings it to us when we're ready to heal. Layer by layer, healing happens. I think if it all happened at once, it would be quite overwhelming. And not only that, I don't think many of us would be able to survive through it.
1: Yeah. In the book of Mark, you point to something I think you call the baseline for general health. It corresponds with the greatest commandment. Describe that scripture in Mark that caught your attention as a counselor that helps people.
2: You know, I think the most important thing to remember as we talk about this scripture is just because we're Christians doesn't mean we're healthy. And Jesus calls us to love Him with our heart, soul, mind, and strength. That's what we read in scripture. When we look at that, heart represents our emotional health. Soul represents our spiritual health. Mind represents our mental health. Strength represents our physical health. So we shouldn't be surprised when we face struggles in those areas, because if we're to love God with our heart, soul, mind, and strength, you better believe the enemy is going to try and attack us in our heart, soul, mind, and strength. So instead of being surprised by the struggle as Christians, we just need to be prepared for it.
1: And, you know, the reality is we are in this world. I mean, scripture tells us we're in this world. Paul told us we're going to struggle in this world. We're wired spiritually, particularly for life eternal. with Christ in heaven. But in that context, Christians who do struggle with anxiety, with depression, that's part of my wife's story. She's been on the broadcast before. Her family has really struggled in those areas biochemically. I mean, how do we in the Christian community communicate positiveness about the idea of seeking help? Don't hold back. It's okay. I think my wife would say, Jean would say, she struggled with the concept that if I'm a believer in Jesus, then I should pray that he takes this away. But that can be traumatic over a decade or two, and you're not getting help in that regard. So speak to those anxieties and what Christians should do.
2: You know, those are truly unhealthy beliefs that hold us back from healing. I remember once when I was in the presence of a pastor, I had just come out of a dark postpartum depression. And he didn't know that. And he said, true believers don't suffer from depression because they have the Holy Spirit at work in them. And I was devastated to hear that. He didn't know what I had just come through.
1: And what did that make you feel like? Because Jean and I have talked about this specifically, less than.
2: Yeah.
1: Like I'm not good for God.
2: Right. It makes you feel like you don't have enough faith, or you don't have enough strength, or maybe there's sin in your life. Rather than seeing it as a chemistry issue, we see it as a character issue. And that's flawed thinking, because many times what's actually happening underneath the surface is a chemical imbalance that could be caused by many different things, whether it be past trauma, whether it be hormonal imbalance. There's a plethora of things it can be caused by. But we have to understand that we can't just point to it being a faith issue and leave it at that.
1: And the idea that, you know, I want to also acknowledge there are spiritual things that occur around the world. I've seen things that, you know, you pray against, you pray for that person. So those are realities as well, spiritual bondage, etc. But so often in this area of mental health, it is exactly that. It's chemical issues that are occurring in the physical nature that we're made up with.
2: Everything is holistic in the sense that when we're faced with a problem mentally or physically, we do bring it to prayer. I think it would do us better to use the comparison of a cancer diagnosis. You know, when you're diagnosed with cancer, first of all, you don't blame yourself. You know, you don't say, maybe I didn't have enough faith or strength. Mm-hmm. You look at the cancer and you say, how am I going to attack this? You go get medication, you go get help, you go get whatever you need.
3: You get a lot of prayer partners.
2: And then the community supports you. They bring you meals. They lift you up in prayer. But we don't always treat depression and anxiety, which is an illness of the mind and the brain, in the same way.
1: Yeah, and in Mark, I think you're pointing to the scriptures, hear, O Israel, the Lord our God, the Lord is one, and you shall love the Lord your God with all your heart, all your soul, and with all your mind, and with all your strength. And that's what you're reinforcing.
2: Yes.
1: And some people, especially those that are struggling with mental illness, that's a daunting task. Just hearing that, wow, I don't know if I can accomplish that. Speak to the feeling of inadequacy that I can give that way to the Lord, you know, with all my heart, with all my mind, with all my strength. Do people come into your practice asking, how can I do this, Deborah?
2: I think it can seem overwhelming when we look at the blanket verse, love the Lord your God with all your heart, soul, mind, and strength. And we have to remember, this is step by step, little by little, one thing at a time, where we're trying to align who we are to who God has called us to be. This isn't an overnight process of healing. We don't overnight get to a place where we're struggling, and we don't overnight get to a place of healing. And so I think we have to give ourselves grace and realize that healing in all of these areas is layer by layer. It's a cyclical process, two steps forward, a couple steps back, a few steps more forward, but we're moving in the direction of sanctification.
1: Right. And that's exactly the word I was going to use. Life is the process of sanctification, and the Lord knows that. He created it for us, and hopefully we're growing closer to Him, more deeply in Him every day until we die and we're with Him. That's the whole point. Deborah, what's a good way to survey how our past affects us? I know that's something we look at. We've had many guests on the program talking about family of origin issues. How much attention should we pay to that family of origin, the household we grew up in?
2: I think the best indicator of how the past is impacting us is what's happening in the present.
1: Describe that.
2: When we find ourselves dealing with unsurmountable emotional struggles or relationship conflict that doesn't seem to be going away, or maybe an inability to control our emotions or anger. These are usually signs that there's something that needs healing in our life. And oftentimes it's something from our past that we haven't identified. So I call them these emotional black and blues that happen in the present. You know, when there's a big reaction to something, maybe you feel like it's an over-exaggerated response to a situation. Oftentimes these emotional black and blues are sore spots from the past. Mm. When somebody presses up on them in the present, they hurt.
1: So
2: you know,
1: true.
2: They notify us that something's going on.
1: And in those emotional patterns, then, what are some of the patterns that you've noticed, maybe in your own life?
2: I think oftentimes what happens is we learn from our past experience for the good and for the not so good. And many people listening might say, well, I had a pretty good childhood. You know, there wasn't abuse. There wasn't.
1: I felt loved.
2: Mm-hmm. I have Christian parents. Yeah. Well, I come from that type of a background of good home, good family. They loved the Lord. My grandfather was an evangelist all across the Middle East. But there were patterns that I wasn't aware of that I needed to deal with that were impacting my emotional health. For example, when you grow up in an immigrant family, you kind of learn that you need to do. You need to work hard. It's almost like a productivity factor. And so for me, I equated value with how much I was able to accomplish, because that's what they did, coming from a different country, starting new in America. Even though it was a Christian home and focused on ministry, I began translating that into my life as I need to do in order to be valued by God. And when you get to a point of doing too much for the wrong reasons, you reach burnout. You're empty. You've got nothing left to give. For me, I reached a place of depression. And so even though it was a healthy family, there were still unhealthy patterns that were passed down to me that I needed to deal with.
3: Well, today we're talking to Deborah Falada on Focus on the Family and her book, Are You Really Okay? Getting Real About Who You Are, How You're Doing, and Why It Matters. A great resource, and we'll encourage you to look for a copy at our website. The link is in the episode notes, or call 800, the letter A, and the word family.
1: Deborah, in the book, you use a couple of metaphors, one, the iceberg, and then the volcano. I think they're pretty self-evident.
3: Extremes,
1: but describe what the iceberg represents in the volcano.
2: You know, the iceberg is kind of our tendency to really stay superficial. The reason I call this book, Are You Really Okay? Is because it's easy to answer that question and say, yeah, I'm good. You know, I'm fine, without really going deeper. But just like an iceberg, there's always more, a lot more going on underneath the surface. And I think this past year for so many people, 2020 was a year of dealing with a lot of emotions. I call it the year of exposure, because emotions are like a volcano in the sense that there's always pressure building underneath the surface. When you don't identify those emotions and deal with them in a healthy way, they will find the point of least resistance and you will experience an emotional explosion. For me, it was a panic attack. For you, it might be an anger outburst or disconnecting from your spouse emotionally. Maybe you're withdrawn and depressed. But that's the key, is learning that to be emotionally healthy, we've got to learn to go underneath the surface and figure out what's really going on inside of us.
1: You know, and when you say it in that context, Deborah, I would think that spouses are typically the recipient of the explosion.
2: Yeah, you're absolutely right. Many times relationship conflict gives you a signal that there's a lot more going on underneath in your personal life.
1: You know, one thing before we move to spiritual health and talk about that, when you ask the question, are you really okay? Sometimes I think people respond like, yeah, I'm fine, because they kind of infer that you really don't want to know. This is a cultural gesture.
2: Yeah.
1: Speak to that as well. Are we really ready to hear somebody say, well, sit down, because I've got a lot of baggage I got to tell you about?
2: You're right. It is a cultural gesture. When you see somebody at the store, you're not going to unload.
1: Yeah, right.
2: And if you do unload, you're probably going to be looked at like something's wrong with you, right?
1: Yeah, the friend will avoid you in the future.
2: The problem is, we take that cultural gesture, that thing that's been normalized through social media. You know, on Instagram, we're only posting the highlights.
1: Oh, yeah.
2: We're presenting this picture that we're doing okay. So much to the point that we actually start believing that's really all there is to us. Yeah. And we don't take the time to dig deep. And we don't have people in our life who we can really open up with. That would be my question to you. Do you have people in your life where you can honestly answer that question? I'm not saying you need to answer it to everyone you run into in the store or on Instagram or social media, but you need to have people in your life that you can really begin to take a little deeper and begin to unpack how you're really doing.
1: That's a great suggestion, and develop those friendships where you can have that. 2-3 people.
2: Yeah.
1: Is all it really takes to be able to be that vulnerable, that honest. Let's move to the spiritual component and the spiritual well-being that we need to seek. What does that even look like? Like emotional, I'm not sure that we know. Outside of going for annual physicals,
2: right.
1: I think I'm lost.
2: Well, first of all, let's start with what it's not. Spiritual health is not a checklist of things we're doing right. It's not, I'm reading my Bible, I'm going to church, I'm praying every day. You can do all those things and not be spiritually healthy. When my husband was in medical school, this guy off the street snuck into the hospital and wore a white coat and pretended to be a doctor all day just for a prank. And it took all day for people to recognize that he was a fraud. He wasn't really a doctor. Just because you wear a white coat doesn't make you a doctor. Doctors wear white coats, but that's not what makes you a doctor. And I think spiritual health is the same. Just because we go through our spiritual checklist doesn't make us spiritually healthy. What makes us spiritually healthy is ultimately why. And what our beliefs about God, why we're doing the things we're doing, what is motivating us, and what is our view of God. And sometimes that view of God can be tainted. We're doing things for God out of shame or fear or guilt rather than because God is love, unconditional, because of his kindness. And I think if our view of God is faulty, everything else is going to be faulty that outflows from that.
1: Wow. You may be describing all of the ills of Western civilization at this point. That's a big statement you've just made. Deborah, you had an experience, I believe, in a psych ward when you were doing your counseling and you had to do your student hours or something like that.
2: Yeah.
1: What happened in that context and what did you learn from it?
2: When I was first starting off as a counselor, I worked at a psychiatric unit and I was in charge of this young man who had psychosis, which he was hearing and seeing things. And I was doing an assessment to see how he was doing. And I was asking him these questions and I started twirling my earring with my finger. It's kind of a nervous habit. Well, little did I know that he comes from an abuse history of a mother who used to also twirl her earring.
1: Oh my.
2: And the second he saw me doing that, he transferred all of his feelings onto me. He started screaming at me, "You ruined my life. I hate you." In counseling, we call that transference, where you put all of your hurts on an innocent bystander. Sometimes we do the same thing to God because of our past wounds, things we've experienced in our family, maybe an absent father or a critical mother. We tend to then see God through that same lens. We transfer those hurts onto him and we see him with flawed eyes. And honestly, I think that's the number one thing that inhibits our spiritual health.
1: Let me dig into that for a moment, because it's one of the most difficult questions that I'll get when I speak and I talk about, you know, my testimony is basically, you know, as an orphan child. But men will come up to me particularly and they'll say, "How did you not become bitter towards your alcoholic father?" It's one of the most difficult questions for me to answer because I never did. And I think in that context for me, I had a healthy, even as a child, I had a kind of a healthy understanding. This was his problem, not my problem. Yet, I want to be tender to those 50 men that are standing in that line and basically saying the same thing to me. They're 40, 50, 60 years old, and they're asking me, "I'm still bitter at my dad for what he did to me." How do you help that person to say, "You got to let go"? I mean, what your father did to you, your father owns. You do not own this.
2: Right. I think when it comes to dealing with these difficult experiences, it's important to acknowledge how we feel, you know, not to try to sugarcoat it. I love that you had such a healthy reaction. But I'm also aware, like you said, not everybody does. And that's okay. That's the starting point, right? To be able to say, I do feel bitter. I do feel
1: hurt. And
2: it's
1: okay to do that.
2: It is okay. Because as you're acknowledging that, what you're doing is you're starting to diffuse those underlying emotions underneath the surface of that volcano. You're acknowledging them. You're putting words to them. And I think for some people, through the process of things like counseling, you begin developing empathy for the people that hurt you and seeing that hurt people end up hurting people, right? We hear that phrase often.
1: Right.
2: But when you start having empathy and compassion and seeing where that hurt person came from, you begin freeing yourself from the pain that you carry. It's a process, you know, it's not something that happens overnight. And I really believe that even when you forgive somebody, the process of forgetting can take time and energy and work, and you might never forget, but you're at least able to put that on them and take ownership of what is on you.
1: What about that person who maybe has carried that burden for decades and they get it out there? I do have this bitterness. I acknowledge that. They may have had that discussion with the Lord, you know, kind of the shaking fist. God, why have you done this to me? And they're still in that part of the cycle. They haven't really made it to the letting go. What encouragement do you have for them, to say, yeah, I'm okay? I mean, they're really moving from I'm not okay to I'm okay.
2: I just would remind them that healing happens in layers, and not to expect themselves to get to a wonderful place overnight. When you think about past abuse and how many days it takes for you to experience, how many years you've been through that type of thing, to have the expectation on yourself that you're going to heal from that overnight is unrealistic.
1: Right.
2: You're putting too much pressure on yourself. If it takes years to get to a place of bitterness, it might take years to unpack that. Yeah. It might take months to unpack some of those things.
1: Yeah.
2: And it's a process. It's a journey. It's a journey of sanctification. And you're not alone through it. When I think about blame, it tends to happen in three ways. First, we put the blame on ourselves.
1: Mm-hmm.
2: I did something wrong. The next level is we put the blame on God. He did something wrong. But I think the third place where we should land is putting the blame outward on this world, this sinful, fallen, broken world, and the enemy that lurks within. When we can leave the blame there, we can begin to move away from it and begin to heal.
1: Boy, it's so true. And that scripture, which the first Bible someone gave to me at 15, was John 10:10. Of course, it took me a while to find that, but that the thief comes to steal, kill, and destroy. That's his mission, and it's you. He wants to steal from you joy, peace, the things that God is giving you. He wants to destroy you. He wants to kill you. And that's his mission each and every day. And Deborah, this has been so good. We're going to come back for a second day to talk a little more in depth about your wonderful book, Are You Really Okay? And you said to me before we started, this is your favorite topic. I could see that as a counselor, because you want to move people from a place of not being okay to an abundant life. The end of John 10:10, that he came that we might have an abundant life, right?
2: Yeah.
1: And that's what I see light up in your eyes. You want people to live that full experience with God. And here, Focus on the Family, that's what we're about. We want you to feel that fulfilled life in your marriage, in your parenting journey, in your sphere of influence. We want to be there to assist you and equip you to live that life that God has called you to live. And get in touch with us. Deborah's book, Are You Really Okay? If you can make a gift to Focus for any amount, we'll send it to you as our way of saying thank you. You can do that through a monthly pledge or through a one-time gift. And if you can't afford it, this kind of help, this emotional, spiritual help, is what we want to be about. So just call and request it. We'll trust others will cover the cost of getting that to you. And again, Deborah, let me say thank you for being with us. And we're going to come back and talk more about this. Can you do that?
2: Looking forward to it.
1: Okay.
3: Well, donate as you can and get in touch with us. Request that book by Deborah, Are You Really Okay? All the details are in the episode notes, or call 800, the letter A and the word family. And on behalf of Jim Daly and the entire team, thanks for joining us today for Focus on the Family. I'm John Fuller, inviting you back as we continue the conversation with Deborah and once again help you and your family thrive in Christ.
4: I was shocked when she gave me the divorce papers.
5: I was so done. I had reached my breaking point.
4: I was desperate for a shred of hope, so I called the Hope Restored team at Focus on the Family. They listened to me, and they asked about what was happening in my marriage. They encouraged me and my wife to attend one of their marriage intensives for couples in crisis, and they prayed with us. They helped me believe that my marriage could be saved.
5: I agreed to go, but was very skeptical that anything could help us. But the whole environment was so safe and non-judgmental. I felt my heart start to open up as we worked with the counselors.